blonde redhead on the Invisible City. That song is called Before. 89.3 WLRH. So glad to have you hanging out with me here on the program. This next little piece of music is very short. It's very intense. It's Converge, but it's an instrumental. And I chose it simply because it just sounds like a nice soundtrack piece. Like it seems like it could, you know, it could be the music for a very cool scene in a movie. And it's just guitar as far as I know, but it totally works on its own. This is new from Converge. This is It Used to Matter on the Invisible City.

Lee Emmy on the Invisible City with Clean Slate. I love that little tune there. Very punchy, very cool. This is Leona Ness with Charm Attack.

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Johnny and the Black Frames right there on the Invisible City. Those guys are going to be out on tour, and you may want to check out their socials and all that good stuff, Instagram and all those things, and see what those guys are out up to. Let's get back to some music. This is the Invisible City.

far out, man. That is no means no. I love everything about that. From the album Wrong, that's the song The Tower. I love the story of the song. I love the production. No Means No are not a new band. They're just new to me. I have been aware of the name for several years, and I'm not quite sure how I didn't know the band. I don't know if I confused them possibly with a band called Face to Face or something somehow. I don't know if my brain kind of connected that. I'm not really sure, but I really like the energy of that. I love how raw it is. I love how passionate it is. Reminds me a lot of Fugazi, some of the Discord bands, Rollins Band, Jesus Lizard, whatever. Anyway, might be something that you're into. It might not. This is The Invisible City on 89.3 WLRH. Our fall fun drive is kicking in, and it's going to start in August and go through September. And that's that time when we need you to step up and show your support. And you can do that by going to WLRH.org and making a pledge there. I do believe there will be some live hosting days where we talk about the fun drive and all that good stuff too. So anyway, we're here and we're here because of you, and we need your help to stay here and do what we do. And we appreciate you and we thank you. This is a band called Shiner. The song is called Asleep in the Trunk.

fantastic band. I don't know what you would call that. I guess it's death metal, maybe thrash metal, not really sure. That is Brat, B-R-A-T, Brat. They have played Huntsville twice. Under the Moon Productions brought them here 2 years ago or so, and then they played here kind of recently, I think. I think they played at Mad Malt's. Not really sure. Anyway, great band. Great band. And that is a young lady on vocals there, just in case you're wondering. The song is called Man Slayer, Hell Hath No Fury. This is The Invisible City on 89.3 WLRH. This next band is completely new to me. I heard the song and liked it. It's one of those, like, I feel like there's this new kind of mutating genre happening with a lot of younger bands where they sound like they're influenced by hardcore, but also shoegaze and also grunge. Like it's like they're blending these sounds together, and they don't all sound the same, but there seems to be a lot of bands that are doing this kind of synthesis of these things. And I thought this was interesting. The band is called Cold God, G-A-W-D, and the song is called Grease. This is 89.3 WLRH. The name of my show is The Invisible City.

Good Lord, I love Bauhaus. That is the man with the x-ray eyes, Bauhaus on the Invisible City. I love their gorgeous, dark, sort of chaotic little tunes. Didn't really get into them until, I don't know, it's been several years now. I would say 8 years maybe, somewhere around there. But I finally really did a deep dive on Bauhaus and got into them. And can't recommend them enough if somehow you haven't experienced them. They were a band I came pretty late to, honestly. This is The Invisible City on 89.3 WLRH. I love these guys. They're called Kiwi Junior, and their songs are lyrically solid and just really hooky and catchy. Kiwi Junior, and the song is called Photos of the Reenactment.

What a lovely song. That is Beth Orton. And the song is called Other Side. Are you staying away from the lettuce, kids? I've slipped up a couple times and eaten salads. And I was like, oh no. But so far, knock on wood. You know, I think about a lot of things, and sometimes I think about mumbling them and sharing them with all of you, and sometimes I don't. There's a lot of milk sloshing around in the old in old Posey's coconut, but I think what it comes down to is I just want you to be well, and I am so terribly appreciative that you spend some of your time listening to this show and supporting our great station. So, with that being said, the fall fun drive is coming up here. I think it starts in August and goes through September. So you know what to do. It's the two times of the year where we say, hey guys, hey folks, we need some money to help us do our thing. So we appreciate you very much. This is Telenovela, and the song is called Vampire Cowgirl on the Invisible City.

Think Bad Thoughts by Coffin from their album Out in Oslo. Coffin, that's an acronym, but I've forgotten it. I once memorized what the band name meant, but I forgot. C-O-F-F-I-N. I want to say that they're Australian. I think that's right. A lot of fun. Good beer drinking music, as far as I'm concerned. This is Brad Posey here with you on 89.3 WLRH, The Invisible City. So, most of you who care about this band, I'm sure, have heard it by now. The Strokes dropped a new record called Reality Awaits, and I played the single Going Shopping about a month ago, I want to say. Not really sure. Anyway, so the record dropped, and I listened to some of it. And I could not get through the first song. I couldn't even get through it. I just thought, this is a bunch of gobbledygook. I couldn't. It was just, I don't know. There was a lot going on. Julian Casablancas seems to be really in love with autotune. And his vocals are like super affected and kind of clipped and messed up and weird, and that's fine if that's what you're going for. I'm not going to judge anybody on the art they make. But I do enjoy several of the tunes on the record. So I picked one that I liked, and it, guess what? It sounds like the Strokes. But yeah, there's some, it's been kind of a divisive, I think, record, I think, for some people. There's one gorgeous like ballad on the album that they just kind of destroy with autotune. I'm sorry, I don't know how to feel about it. But anyway, this one I really like. So I thought I'll be positive and not negative. I've listened to this one several times. This is Going to Babble On. This is the Strokes on The Invisible City. Our old friends, the Strokes.

I enjoy that guy a lot. That's Eels, and that's new from him called I'm on Standby. I think he's a pretty interesting little songwriter, and he's very deadpan the way he delivers everything, you know. The album is called Cookie Lot. That's Eels, and that's new from him called I'm on Standby. I think he's a pretty interesting little songwriter, and he's very deadpan the way he delivers everything, you know. The album is called Cookie Happened, and it doesn't come out until October.

But this, they still write great little poppy tunes. This is Teenage Fan Club, and the song is called Day in the Sun.

Chelsea Wolfe on the Invisible City with Cold. She is a very interesting artist. I would describe it to you if you've never heard of her before. Most everything has kind of a dark or gothic sort of folky ambient kind of vibe. She might venture into a little bit of Nine Inch Nails territory here and there. Some heavy metal might happen. But it's all really lovely and very kind of, I want to say, like, I started to use the word celestial or cosmic. It somehow sounds bigger and brighter than, like, you know, if I just say goth folk or something. Anyway, if you're not familiar with Chelsea Wolfe, you may want to check her out. This is The Invisible City. Let's get back into some more music.

All right. All right. I got a big crush on that band right now. That's Twisted Teens with Who Could It Be? Who Could It Be? It's me. It's you. It's Brad Posey. It's the Invisible City. I hope you're doing well out there, Huntsville and the Tennessee Valley and surrounding areas. 89.3 WLRH is the station. Thank you for hanging out. Thank you for supporting. Thank you for listening. This is Karen O with The Avalanches, and the song is called Blue Shadows.

Lady Tron on The Invisible City. The song is called Everything You Touch. How you doing? I hope you're well out there. The world continues to be a challenging place to be a part of, especially under our current administration or regime or whatever. I don't watch the news. I can't. It just sends me into, straight frothing, rabid dog anger and disgust. And it's hard for me to believe what is happening. But I hope that you can come here and hang out and listen to some cool music. And if nothing else, maybe that puts a little bit of, lotion on the burn. And maybe we can feel a little bit better together. This is a band that I've always loved this band. And this next song, I'm going to be honest, it's a little cheesy. It came out, I want to say, around 2000 or something. I'm not really sure of exactly the year it came out. And I could be off by a decade, honestly. I'm not even sure. I just remember that I bought it. And I thought, that's pretty good, it's NXS, and their album Kick, of course, is a Stone Cold classic. Their earlier stuff is good. Their middle period stuff's pretty good. But I did pick this song specifically because it's just, there's a little bit of cheese in it, and that's okay. I like cheese. This is Elegantly Wasted from Elegantly Wasted. This is NXS on The Invisible City.

to the hype outside. Right from the house. 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

We heard it, your way went dry. We flood in the drought. Heard it, your hood outside. We added some routes. We having the goods outside. Move it in and out. You letting the scouts outside. We running the scouts.

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0: Girl. Welcome back to Reelin' in the Years, a look at 40 years of pop music. For over three decades, we've been hosting this program going through the history of pop music. Don't forget our toll-free number is 888-330-8989. Of course, those calls could be used live on the air, so be careful. And you can also check us out on Facebook. So let's get ready for another hour of 40 years of pop music.
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my request, early 64 stuff for the Ripcords, which, by the way, happened to be near, soon to be, and still is, a member of the Beach Boys. That's Bruce Johnston, along with Terry Melcher. Terry Melcher happened to be the son of Doris Day. Hi, everybody. Bob Labby here. Friday night time for this week's Reeling in the Years. And I have got a really good program. I worked a lot, on this particular show this week. It took a little bit of finesse maybe to get everything in there together. But I'll tell you right now, I think I got a good one for you tonight. Requested tunes coming up sometime within the next 4 hours include Bobby Lewis. We'll hear Steve Miller, going to take the money and run by request. Also requested music from Styx, Tears for Fears, Charlie Rich, Gary U.S. Bonds, and we're going to go to 2:45 on that one. And a great one, a classic tune from the Coasters, also by request. Additional 45s on the turntable tonight will come from Jerry Butler. We have Rita Coolidge, Flock of Seagulls coming up, The Troggs, Toto, and The Beatles. Got some good ones. Interviews tonight will come from Steve Lukather from Toto. We'll hear from Mary Wilson, the late Mary Wilson from the Supremes. We'll hear from the late Mac Davis. Also Stan Freeberg, one of the members of the Hollies. And we will hear from Tony Tennille tonight on how they got their music so well, especially in concert. It's just a nice little story about the Captain and Tennille. All right, some great prizes tonight. Got some good ones. There we go. Listen to this. We have tickets for you to win tonight for Ricky Skaggs and the Kentucky Thunder. Going to be at the Princess next Friday night. That's right, the Friday the 14th. Tonight, I have one pair of tickets to give away. You also have a chance to win a pair of tickets for the Goo Goo Dolls performing at the Orion coming up on the 18th. So we'll have a pair of tickets for the legendary Goo Goo Dolls giveaway tonight. The Rocket City Octane Auto Show coming up on the 15th at the Von Braun Center. That's next weekend. I believe I have a couple pairs of tickets for that to give away. And our final pairs of tickets, and I said pairs, we have two pairs of tickets for you to win tonight for Gladys Knight, the incomparable Gladys Knight. She is a superstar. They just call her GK for a short. So GK will be here Saturday the 15th, Concert Hall at the Von Braun Center. We'll have those tickets for you coming up in just a few minutes. Toll-free number for you is 888-330-8989. You can also email me at bob@wlrh.org. Here's another one by request. These guys, by the way, are coming to town in a couple months, and I'll have tickets for you because they're performing at the Orion. We'll have tickets for the Doobie Brothers coming up here in a few weeks, so get ready for that. In the meantime, let's get some China Grove going on Reelin'.

0: received a few minutes ago.
1: So let me read it to you. It said, "Hello, Bob. Just a note to say that we are looking forward to another fantastic Reeling in the Years with Bob Labby. We've been listening in these past weeks and just wanted to send a note tonight. Also, really enjoy your columns, reporting, stories with the Madison Record. Enjoy the one about Big Walt. Seems like an incredible young high school man. And the one about Brad Jefferson and yours relationship with each other. Very special, extremely well presented. Looking forward to hearing you tonight. It's the best show in town every Friday evening. Not many communities have what we have here in North Alabama. Uber neat community connections. Blessing from Hal and Becky from Madison." Hal, thank you very much. Becky, thank you very much for tuning in. Got those ears tuned to 89.3 FM or on our website. You know, we stream worldwide at WLRH.org. Let's see, last week or the week before, received an email from Jordan. Not a guy named Jordan. It was the country. it was Scott Shelton, who's a dear friend of mine. He was over there visiting, I believe, his son, and he decided, hey, I'm going to tune in to Bob. So that's what he did. There we go. All right, let's go ahead and get a few things that happened this week in pop music history. Paul McCartney formed Wings this week in 1971. Motown Records was sold to PolyGram. That's a Dutch company. For $325 million back in 1993. What's interesting is that Berry Gordy, you know, the owner of Motown, he originally sold the company in 1988 for just $61 million. Man, what a big jump in price, that's for sure. Lee Hazelwood, producer, songwriter, singer, died after a three-year battle with renal cancer. He was 72. Most famous, by the way, with his work with Nancy Sinatra. It was this week in 1957 that American Bandstand National debuted on ABC television. And 60s singer Wayne Fontana, you know, with the Mind Benders, passed away this week in 2020. He was 74. We've only got actually a few birthday wishes this week, which I thought was kind of interesting. Just a couple. Let's see. Samantha Sang is 73 years old this week. And the others that I will have would be our special birthday wishes. So we have very few birthdays, but we'll get into the four that we chose out for this week. We'll get into more history lessons in just a couple minutes. But if you're a music historian, or if you want to just look into the history of pop music, you will find out that this next tune that I'm about to play was the number one tune for the entire year of 1961.
2: I couldn't sleep at all.

0: Bobby Lewis by request and tossing and turning. Hey, the phones are ringing. Let's see if we can go to the phones. Hi, this is Bob. Who's this?
1: This is Rick. How you doing?
0: Hey, Rick. Out on the porch tonight. Did it rain on you today, buddy?
1: A little bit. Yeah, we had some wind up here, blew some branches down. Boy, I thought it was the end of time coming at me.
0: Well, that means you're going to have to work this weekend by go picking up all those limbs, right?
1: Don't use them four-letter words to me. I don't believe in words.
0: I done cursed you, haven't I?
1: I've used enough of my time doing work now. That's just behind me now.
0: Oh. Well, Rick, did you have a good week?
1: I'm tuned in and ready to rock and roll, so let's get her done, Bob.
0: I'm doing it right now, man. I'm about to play one of my favorite artists of all time, so be ready for that one. I'll be coming up here in just a second. Okay, buddy?
1: Let's get to it.
0: Thanks, Rick. Bye-bye now.
1: Bye-bye.
0: That's Rick out on the porch, out in, was it? Oh, gosh, exactly. Where does he live? I'm trying. I just almost forgot. Fife, I think it is over there. Yeah, anyway, it's on northeast part of the state. Always a good listener, and we do appreciate it. Thank you very much, Rick. We appreciate it. All right. You know, this week in history... Now, they did not die on the same year, but they did pass away on the very same date. 2017, we lost Glenn Campbell at the age of 81. And on that very same date, 5 years later, we lost Olivia Newton-John to breast cancer at age 73. Two of the biggest names in pop music history that I had the privilege of seeing interviewing, meeting them, and they were two highlights of my radio career. I've had many of them, but that was two of major ones. Just seemed to be wonderful people, especially Glenn Campbell. Now, I mention that because it's time to play a tune for my sweetheart, Ava. Now, earlier this week, sitting around the house, we were about to do, some housework or whatever we were doing, and she says, how about playing some Glenn Campbell? Get an album out. Okay. So I pulled out an album. As a matter of fact, I brought out the Greatest Hits album for Glenn Campbell. And so for a good 30, 45 minutes, we were sitting there listening to some of the best pop music ever made, in my opinion, on Capitol Records. Always the stereo separations, always wonderful. And both those 45s especially, and the albums, of course. So I got to thinking about it. I said, well, why don't I just play her song for this week? So this one was for Ava. Nothing in particular about the tune. It's just by Glenn Campbell, who she liked, I think, as much as I did. This one for Ava.

0: Dreams of the Everyday Housewife, 1968. That's one of the first ones that introduced Glenn Campbell to a lot of people in the world. And man, oh man, he's just always one of my favorites. That one from my sweetheart, Ava. All right, let's go ahead and get into our feature for tonight. This month, they're trying to raise awareness to educate us public about the number and severity of intersection crashes, cars, trucks, motorcycles, bicycles. So they call it Stop on Red Week. The first stop sign, by the way, appeared in Detroit back in 1915, but it wasn't until the late 20s that the familiar red background was standardized as a color to be used. And, you know, you can, it's just amazing. I look at the stats because in my career as a media folk, especially when I was in television, I used to travel the roads a lot. And I saw my number of car crashes, some of them at intersections. And I remember getting out several times trying to help the people who were injured. I saw death and destruction. It was pretty awful. So when I came across this Stop on Red Week in August, I said, man, I got to do something on that one. So we're coming up with some tunes tonight about stopping. So we're going to stop on Red Week. We begin that with one of the most popular tunes with the word stop in the title. This probably has to be right up there at number one, I would think. And most people know the tune. Most people know the title. And then a lot of times when they hear the title, they know exactly what the song is and who recorded it. Well, this little Stop tune belonged to the Supremes. The late Mary Wilson, one of the original members of the Supremes, I talked to one time several years ago. Wonderful lady. Saw her in her concert and got to meet her. She was very, very sweet. During my conversation, I said, you know, you guys recorded so many times up in Motown. Is there one studio session that really stands out? Here's Mary Wilson of the Supremes to answer my question.
1: We recorded so many times, so many records. Probably the one that I can remember above all of them was a record that Smokey Robinson wrote. It was not a hit. It was on one of the earlier albums, Meet the Supremes. And it was the DJ shows. It was one of the first recordings that we did. We still had four members in the group. We were still called the Primettes when we recorded it. And I remember it, the studio, because when Smokey wrote the song, it was kind of a silly song. It was like these DJ shows, and there was a line in it called, "We're going to be digging that rock and roll till we're old," or something like that. It was one of those funny kind of songs. And we sang the song, and we were all so happy, and we came out of the studio still singing the song, because for us at the age of 16, you know, it was like hilarious to be thinking about when we got old, we'd still be singing those DJ songs, you know, things like that. So that's perhaps the only recording session I remember, because we were just so happy.

0: Stop at That Name of Love, one of the biggest hits out of Motown, one of the most famous tunes out of Motown. Good way to start off our feature on Stop on Red Week. It's a special week they've been trying to, raise awareness about the public, us guys and gals, and going through red lights and stop signs and causing many, many times deadly crashes for sure. Up next is a tune that came out in 64. So it crosses over into 65. There was a group out of England, a British group, that only had 2 45s that hit the American charts. One was a big hit called Have I the Right? The second, not so big, but it fits perfectly into our Stop feature for tonight. Here are the Honeycombs with I Can't Stop.
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Mid-80s for the Tears for Fears, number one tune called Shout. 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That's the best way to make the request during the week. You could also visit our Facebook page and make the request there as well. And, of course, Rosie will get those requests to me off Facebook page. And if I have them in my personal record collection, we'll try to put them on the turntables for you tonight. Actually, the week after you make the request, the week of you make the request. I was talking with some folks earlier this week about requests on my show, and I said, well, I only bring so many records with me every Friday night. I can't bring all 20,000+ of them. Okay. So there again, if you request something tonight, I'll bring it in next week. So that's how that works. Or if you want to make the request during the week, that's the best way to do it and get them in early so I can work on them for you. All right, a couple things that happened this week in history. 1969, this week, the album cover photo for Abbey Road was taken in London. The photographer standing on a ladder took 6 photos of that photo shoot. How about that? Jerry Garcia of the Grateful Dead passed away this week in 1995. So it's been, 31 years since we lost him at the age of 52. And Rick James, Mr. Funkadelic himself, Ricky James, died this week in 2004. He was 56. Now, I'm going to go back to 1966 because there was a rare feat that, not F-E-E-T, but F-E-A-T, a rare feat in music. There was a number one in the UK and the US for an artist with different songs. Have I lost you or do I forgot you? So you have an artist that has a number one song in the U.S., a number one song in the U.K., but they were different. And due to some limited studio time, the songs were cut in 2 takes. Now, the tune that was number one here in the U.S. this week in 66 was Wild Thing by the Troggs. Well, you go over to the U.K. across the big pond, you get the Troggs again with a number one tune. Here's Reg Presley and with a girl like you.

French Presley Trogs, number one in the UK in 1966. Here in the United States, not so big. Matter of fact, it only hit number 29 on the Hot 100, which I always thought was strange because I thought that was one of their better tunes, to be honest about it. Really, really good stuff. All right, GK, that's right, Gladys Knight, going to be in town next weekend at the Concert Hall at the Von Braun Center. She will be there Saturday the 15th. How about a pair of tickets? Same rules apply. If you or someone from your household has one on my show during the last 6 weeks, we ask you not to participate, and you need to be calling for yourself. All right, we've got a movie. Well, it's a mixture of movie and music trivia. So here we go. What 1984 movie starring Clint Eastwood as a New Orleans detective had the same title as a Leon Russell hit song? So you got a Clint Eastwood movie, Leon Russell hit song. What was the title? If you think you know, give me a call, 888-330-8989. The winner will pick up a pair of tickets to go see Gladys Knight. Here's some early Gladys from the late 60s and that Friendship Train.

Shake That Hand on the Friendship Train. Gladys Knight and the Pips. That one from 1969. All right, still looking for an answer to my question. And the winner picks up a pair of tickets for Gladys Knight in concert next Saturday the 15th at the Civic Center. Question is, what 1984 movie starring Clint Eastwood as a New Orleans detective had the same title as a Leon Russell hit tune? If you think you know, give me a call. 888-330-8989. You're going to pick up a pair of tickets for Gladys Knight if you're the first person to identify the answer. All right, birthday number 68 this week for Randy DeBarge and that DeBarge family. Here they are from 85.

0: Randy DeBarge celebrated his birthday this week. You know, he was the bass player for that family from, gosh, where were they from? Michigan, I think it was. Michigan. That sounds familiar. That's probably, we'll just go with Michigan. All right, have yet to have a winner on my contest. Folks, we're giving away a pair of tickets for Gladys Knight. You got to be better than that. Come on. Now, the answer, I'll give you a clue. The answer has one word. So the question is, what 1984 movie starring Clint Eastwood as a New Orleans detective had the same title as a Leon Russell hit song? If you think you know and you want those tickets for Gladys Knight, give me a call, 888-330-8989. My feature for this week is Stop on Red Week. They're trying to make everybody aware and... Oh, the phone's ringing. Let's go to that. All right. Hi, this is Bob. Who's this?
1: Karen.
0: Hi, Karen. Yeah, if you could talk into the phone again for me.
1: I'm a doctor.
0: Yeah, it's like an echo, so I have to get off the speakerphone and all, if you don't mind.
1: Okay, I'm here.
0: There you go. That's better. All right, Karen, you got me an answer this time. You tried before, so let's do it again. Remember now, it's got one word as the answer I'm looking for.
1: How about tightrope?
0: How about tightrope? You are correct. Yay!
1: Yay!
0: Karen is a winner, everybody. It's all here for Karen. Come on. Yeah, here we go. I guarantee you there's somebody out there clapping their hands because I told them to. Just for you, Karen.
1: All right.
0: Where are you calling from, Karen? Where do you live?
1: Huntsville.
0: In Huntsville. You're out on the road tonight, right?
1: Yeah.
0: Yeah. Would you go to, a Trash Pandas game or something?
1: No, we're just riding around.
0: Just riding around. Well, that's cool. I know Ava and I do that sometimes on weekends. We just get in the car, drive around, listen to radio.
1: Yep.
0: And sometimes.
1: Ride around, try to get lost.
0: Try to get lost. Well, now, have you lived here for very long? It's hard to get lost if you've been here for a long time. Have you lived in Huntsville very long?
1: For a while, yeah.
0: Yeah, okay.
1: Well, I can still get lost.
0: Well, some of the back roads you can, I guess. That's for sure.
1: Mm-hmm.
0: All right, Karen, congratulations. You just won the tickets for Gladys Knight. Now, she's going to be in town next weekend, as Saturday the 15th, at the Concert Hall at the Von Braun Center. Now, if you'll hold on the line, let me get another record started. It'll be a minute or two. I need to get with you about your tickets, okay? All right, I'll be right back. All right, so we got Karen Wilkerson, just won the tickets for Gladys Knight. By the way, I have one more pair of tickets for Gladys Knight to give away later tonight. Stop on Red Week is my feature for the night, so we're talking about these tunes that stop. And, you know, the Hollies seem to be infatuated with the word stop because they had a couple tunes with stop in somewhere in the title. And, you know, as for the Hollies themselves, I mean, here's these guys. They were all influenced by Buddy Holly, thus the name of the Hollies. Matter of fact, Alan Clark, lead singer of the Hollies, talked one time about the inspirations that he and the rest of the group received from Buddy Holly.
2: Well, I suppose that, you know, I've always been a great Buddy Holly fan and always will be till the day that I die. And the one thing that I remember about Buddy Holly and his music was that it always gave me the chance to be able to play the guitar simply, you know, because of those magic three chords, the Peggy Sue chords, the That'll Be the Day chords. And it was a great way of me learning the guitar. I could never, ever afford a Fender. That was the only thing that I had against him was, you know, why did you play a Fender? But eventually I got one. I still wish that I could play it like Buddy.

for 66. That was ranked number 45 for the year. That's a little bus stop action from the Hollies. Well, as I said, they kind of infatuated with the word stop. Matter of fact, so much so, the Hollies released another tune with stop, stop, stop. Three stops in it. Part of our feature tonight on Stop on Red Week. Here's the Hollies on Reelin' in the Ears.

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0: Jerry Butler, the Iceman, and Giving Up on Love. Boy, he made some good music out of Chicago, didn't he? Oh, the late Jerry Butler, one of my favorites. I bought a lot of his records, and that one's on VJ Records, which was, I believe, based in Chicago. Hey, it's hour number two of this week's Reeling in the Ears. Thanks for tuning in on 89.3 FM, or if you're online at WLRH.org. I want to remind you now, coming up, let's see, in about, who is it, 2 weeks maybe or 3 weeks? I can't remember. I have to look at the schedule, but I will have tickets for Daly and Vincent. These two guys, a beautiful life tour is what they're calling it. These two guys play some great country and bluegrass music. They're performing at the Prince's Theater on September 6th over in Decatur, okay? That's Daly and Vincent. Well worth the effort to try to win these tickets. They are good. And of course, now the ultimate tribute to the Beatles called the Fab Four. They'll be in town on September 10th. This is going to be at the Mars Music Hall. They will perform Help, the Beatles' Help album. And, of course, they'll be featuring the music of much, much more of the Fab Four. Again, the Fab Four at Mars Music Hall on September 10th. Believe in 2 weeks. In 2 weeks, I'll start giving away tickets to that. I gave away tickets to this next concert back in April, so someone got an early present. But celebrating some 40 years together, the Temptations and Four Tops. Actually, it's their 60th anniversary of the hit tune called My Girl. That's what they're really actually doing. But the Four Tops and the Temptations will be here at the concert hall at the Von Braun Center on September 10th. And I believe in 2 weeks we'll begin giving away tickets to that great concert with those legendary groups. Oh, by the way, I also going to mention that Signals Museum, an information explosion here in town over on University Drive. We'll be giving away tickets to that wonderful place coming up here in the next week or two. So be ready for that. Again, Signals Museum will have some tickets for you coming up soon. I want to play my obscure oldie for this week. Now, this one is slightly scratchy. I found this, gosh, where did I find this? I believe I found this 45 at a thrift store, maybe in Meridianville. You know, I have a couple out there, and I went through one day, and lo and behold, there they were. They had a stack of them. So I said, well, let's look through them. So I found this one. It is just a tad scratchy, but I certainly apologize for that. But there again, we play the original 45s, the best I can condition ones anyway. This thing, I believe, came out in 1965, and it belongs to a man who I got to know a little bit. He was a friend of mine from over in Muscle Shoals, the Florence area, the late, great Travis Womack. Boy, was he good. He could play guitar, and he'd been around for a while, played in a lot of great tunes through the years. But here is one called Distortion, and it starts off really kind of strange, and then it gets into some great guitar work from Travis himself. Again, my obscure oldie for this week is Distortion.
1: 1, 2, 3, 4, 5, 6, 7, 8, 9.
2: Oh, blast this fog anyhow.

0: always go over to a show like once a week, and Travis was there sometimes performing on that morning show. So that's where I first met Travis, and of course ran into him many, many times after that as well. But he's one of the best. There he is with Distortion. All right, let's get into, a little piece of history. The Osmonds received their star on the Hollywood Walk of Fame this week, 23 years ago. It was 2003. The band's Robbie Robertson passed away this week, 3 years ago. He was 80. And it was this week in 1992 that a session drummer that went on to be the co-founder of Toto, Mr. Jeff Porcaro, passed away suddenly at the age of 38. And I can't remember exactly what happened to him. I want to say that it had to do, something to do with, some chemicals or something. I really can't remember, to be honest about it. But I had a chance to speak with Toto co-founder Steve Lukather, the great guitar player and singer for the group Toto, and I asked him about that sad day back on August 5th of 1992 when they lost Jeff Porcaro.
1: Yeah, that was a rough day, man.
0: Yeah, tell me about it.
1: Yeah, I don't know, man. You know, I talked to him that very morning. We were talking about, you know, Kingdom of Desire had just been mixed. You know, we were listening to the mixes, and they were talking, the tour was on sale, a bunch of gigs sold out. Big ones in Europe, big tour. Multiple nights in arenas. Big. And, you know, it was coming off the Past to Present record, which was number one all over the world. It was number one in Holland for a year. Yeah, so we had a lot of legs at that time, believe it or not. And he dropped that night, man. He was never sick.
0: It had to be hard.
1: A lot of it doesn't make sense to me. That's all I got to tell you.
0: Yeah.
1: Well, I'm not making any accusations, but I'm just saying there's a lot of, I mean, how many people have died from a gardening accident since 1992, you know?
0: I get it.
1: It was a little bit freakish. I think it has more to do with his internal organs giving way that, just, you know, some people drop, man.
0: Yeah.
1: He didn't do anything. He wasn't on drugs. You know, hey, man, you dig through a musician's body, you're going to find something, you know. But he was the least abusive cat I ever knew in my life. I mean, he was never supposed to be the first guy to go, I'll tell you that. You know, he was never out of control, so it wasn't that, you know. But, you know, the press, they just get a hold of a word and they run with it. You know, I really don't know how he died. I mean, he just dropped dead.

0: play that one because really a lot of good drumming in there from Jeff Porcaro. He was really, really good. I mean, here's a guy that played he played on many albums and tunes from Paul McCartney to even played on Thriller with Michael Jackson and Don Henley and, Eric Carmen, Herb Albert, Barbara Streisand, Sonny and Cher, Steely Dan, Madonna. I mean, he just played on all kinds of stuff, as well as being one of the original members of Toto, one of the co-founders of that group. But Jeff Porcaro passed away this week in 92. He was a good one. All right, let's get back to my feature tonight, which is Stop on Red Week. We're talking about stop on red lights, stop at stop signs. Because I did some research and found out that, it's one of the most common causes of accidents on the road. Matter of fact, I believe it was about like 10 years ago, they did a survey and over 800 people were killed, 137,000 were injured as a result of drivers running red lights and stop signs. So there you go with Stop on Red Week. That's what we're talking about. So these tunes are about stop. And it doesn't have to be car crash, stop signs, red lights, or anything like that, but just stop. And this next tune, I tell people all the time of this particular title to this tune, that especially the younger folks, I try to get them just to slow down a little bit. Stop and smell the roses, the old saying goes, right? Well, I use that quite often to a lot of people. I tell you, get them to slow down, you know, just stop a little bit. And Mac Davis used that term back in 1974 for a hit record. Now, I first met Mac Davis, and I know the exact day and location. It was May 7th of 2002 at the Legends Golf Course up in Franklin, Tennessee. We were up there for, I believe, Vinny's golf tournament, the Vince Gill's tournament. But we sat down. Matter of fact, you can hear golf balls being hit in the background because we were on the driving range. He sat down with me. He was so kind. But Mac Davis, I asked him about the Muscle Shoals recording because he's famous for recording over there. So Mac Davis sat down with him and we talked about the great tunes out of Muscle Shoals.
1: Muscle Shoals has a hole in the ground somewhere that these unbelievable musicians crawl out of. I don't know why this little bitty town, you know, has brought so many great players. They come out of there and, you know, and they play, and then eventually they'll move to the big city, they'll come to Nashville or whatever. But it's just a great place to record. They've got great musicians, there's a great feel down there, and you're not under pressure, you don't feel like you're in a big city and you have to be here and you have to be there. You just kick back, and it's a great place to cut records.
2: Hey, mister, where you going in such a hurry?

Davis in 74, one of his better tunes, always thought. Stop and Smell the Roses. Got to say hi to Steve Blake listening in tonight. He says, hey, Bob, just got home from the Princess Theater with Twitty and Lynn. Performed to a sold-out crowd. Great show. We're fortunate to have a venue like the Princess, and I'm glad I didn't miss too much of your music. Steve, thank you very much for tuning in. And yeah, Twitty and Lynn, those are the grandchildren, by the way, of Conway Twitty and Loretta Lynn. They made a return engagement to the Princess Theater this year. So anyway, Steve, I'm glad it was a great show. It always has been. I heard that those two are just very, very good at what they do. And, you know, they play their grandparents' music and just have lots of fun together. It is really an interesting thing. So good stuff. Steve, thank you very much. All right, let's continue now with Stop on the Red Week. You know, I was driving around town today doing some stuff, and it just seemed like every time I turned, I ran into a very heavy thunderstorm. Thunder and lightning and heavy rain you could barely see. It was crazy. So I guess the reason I'm playing this particular tune is Who'll Stop the Rain? Only God can. Here's CCR.

Yeah, a couple flash flood warnings earlier today, watches. That's very dangerous, can be, for sure. All right, I'm about to play a little 45 that's never been on the turntable before here at WLRH, and it's new to my collection. I found this maybe at an antique store somewhere. I can't remember. It's mint condition, and it has a mint condition picture sleeve to it. And I buy, a lot of times I buy 45s just because it has a picture sleeve. Well, this guy, I recognize the face, and I got to looking at him, and then I said, wait a minute, I know that name as well. So here's the reason I recognized him. And matter of fact, you can look him up online and find photos of this guy. You'll recognize him. Oh, yeah, I've seen that guy before. He was born in North Carolina, but he went to California to be an actor. He went on to be signed by Warner Brothers, and he played in the movie No Time for Sergeants. He appeared on the syndicated American Civil War, Grey Ghost, and it was also on 77 Sunset Strip, the Warner Brothers television show, and in the TV series Maverick. And in 1973, he appeared in the television series Adam 12, which I watch every morning. You know, Adam 12 comes on at 5 a.m., and they run two episodes back to back. I think I've seen every episode of Adam 12 50 times, but I still watch them every day. I just love those two cops. They're really good stuff. Now, I mention all this guy because this man's name is Sammy Jackson, and he recorded for Orbit Records, which is straight out of California. Now, he was born back in 37. He died in April of 1995. But this little 45 is called Live Fast on Orbit Records. Here's Sammy Jackson.

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1: Yakety yak, yakety yak.
2: Number one for those guys during the summertime of 58, the Coasters by request with the Yakety Yak. How about that on Atco Records? That's an original 45 from many, many, many years ago. Okay, the Rocket City, it's the sixth annual Rocket City Octane Auto Show presented by Auto Work Z is coming to Huntsville. 10 a.m. to 4:30 p.m. on Saturday the 15th, that's next Saturday at the Von Braun Center right there in the South Hall. More than 100 cars will be there, trucks, motorcycles, Hot Wheels. Yeah, there's the Hot Wheels. By the way, there is a Hot Wheels Club here in town. I'll be writing about them in a newspaper article coming up here in a couple of weeks. But the Hot Wheels will be there. They're going to set up some tracks in the lobby of the Von Braun Center, and you can go down and race cars, buy stuff from them. It's pretty cool. Also appearing will be Mackenzie Phillips and Candy Clark, both actresses in the American Graffiti movie. They're going to be there, and of course the American Graffiti cars as well. So this is a family-friendly event on Saturday the 15th, next Saturday at the Von Braun Center. Well, let's give away a pair of tickets. If you'd like to go, give me a call, 888-330-8989. That's 888-330-8989 for a pair of tickets for the Rocket City Octane Auto Show.

0: That one from late 63 into early 64 with Drag City. Yep, High Octane Auto Show is going to be at the VBC next weekend. That's the 15th. Candy Clark is going to be there. Mackenzie Phillips, yeah, they both starred in American Graffiti. Have those cars from the movie. That ought to be a great event, that's for sure. All right, I'm going to take you back to 1974, if I can, with one of the darkest times in our country's history. Because leading up to this event in 1974, all kinds of political crap was going on. And it was all called the Watergate scandal. And this week in 1974, our president, Richard Nixon, resigned because he became a part of the Watergate scandal.
1: I have never been a quitter. To leave office before my term is completed is abhorrent to every instinct in my body. But as president, I must put the interests of America first. America needs a full-time president and a full-time Congress, particularly at this time with problems we face at home and abroad, to continue to fight through the months ahead for my personal vindication would almost totally absorb the time and attention of both the president and the Congress in a period when our entire focus should be on the great issues of peace abroad and prosperity without inflation at home. Therefore, I shall resign the presidency effective at noon tomorrow. Vice President Ford will be sworn in as president at that hour in this office.
2: And now for the news, we take you to the White House. Mr. President, have you any statement regarding Watergate?
3: Mama Ku, Mama Sa, Mama Ku, Maku Sa.
2: How would you describe the Watergate incident? Mr. President, what were you doing at the time the incident took place?
4: Black and white, sporty, old and black and white.
2: And how do you feel about it now?
5: Here I am, stuck in the middle.
2: Mr. President, what will your position be from now on?
6: No more, Mr. Nice Guy. No more, Mr. Clean.
2: This is 1973. What will you be saying at election time in 1976?
7: It's been three.
2: Just arriving is the First Lady. How would you describe the President?
8: She's a free and gentle flower, growing wild.
2: With me now is John Snitchell. And Mr. Snitchell, who do you believe was responsible for Watergate?
9: The Cisco Kid.
2: In a phone call, Mrs. Snitchell had this to say.
10: He's the funkiest worm in the world.
2: Here with me is John Bean. Sir, how do you think the president will wind up at the end of all this?
11: Reeling in the years, stowing away the time.
2: Mr. President, what do you feel you have going in your favor?
12: I knew Jesus before he was a superstar.
2: Have you any final message for the American people?
13: You are the sunshine of my life.
2: This record is not over. The Vice President has just arrived. Sir, can you tell us who will be the next President of the United States?
14: Me!

0: Oh, that's Dickie Goodman with Water Great is what he called it. But it was the Watergate scandal we were all part of this week in 1974. So you have President Nixon resigning. And the very next day was the inauguration speech from Gerald Ford, our new president.
1: Although I have witnessed at close hand the tragedies that befell three presidents and the lesser trials of others, with all the strength and all the good sense I have gained from life, with all the confidence of my family, my friends, and my dedicated staff impart to me, and with the goodwill of countless Americans I have encountered in recent visits to 40 states, I now solemnly reaffirm my promise I made to you last December 6th to uphold the Constitution, to do what is right as God gives me to see the right, and to do the very best I can for America. God helping me, I will not let you down. Thank you.
2: McGovern said, boys, I think I'm gonna run. Got a lot of work to be done in Washington. He talked to the poor folks, the blacks and the youth. Humphrey said, George, I think you're gonna lose. He said, I want that job myself.

elect the president. I'll tell you now, they were a smooth group. Well, they broke into Watergate and tapped people's phones. The FBI and CIA would not leave home.

0: to help us all.
1: Got the Watergate Blues. That's Tom T. Hall from 1973. Go to say hi to Mitchell Hunt. He's got some family with him on the back porch, and they're enjoying the music that we're playing here on Reeling the Ears. Mitchell, thank you very much for tuning in and having a family right there beside you on your porch. That's got to be pretty cool. All right, I want to play my B-side for tonight. I was looking through some Elton John tunes earlier this week, and I came across Benny and the Jets. Well, let's flip that little MCA record over and play Harmony.

Harmony. That's Elton John, my B-side for tonight. Let's roll back into the feature, which is Stop on Red Week. Yeah, we're talking about stopping the stop signs, red lights. Don't go crazy and go through those things. You cause accidents. Now, the next tune I'm about to play is from a girl group from, let's see, Messick High School, I think it was. I'm trying to remember, in Memphis. And they won a talent contest. Now, with the winning of the talent contest, they also got a deal with Stax Records over in Memphis. So Stax Records gets a hold of them. They do record them. Instead of putting them on Stax Records, they put them on their one of their smaller labels called HIP, I believe it was, H-I-P. Anyway, they feature Kay Evans, Sandra Jackson, Judy Williams. They call themselves The Goodies. And I remember buying this record back in, late 68, maybe early 69, because WLS Radio, Radio out of Chicago used to play this every night. It was a hit on their charts. Nationally, not as big. But here are The Goodies with Condition Red.

get a haircut? Why doesn't he shave? 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

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That look in your eye. 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

0: Those guys over in Memphis knew how to put some music together, didn't they? The Goodies with Condition Red. Up next is a tune that was number one back in 1964, ranked one of the bigger hits of the year, and is also ranked as one of the, if not the, most tragic rock and roll record ever made.
1: Is she really going out with him?
2: Well, there she is. Let's ask her.
1: Betty, is that Jimmy's ring you're wearing?
2: Mm-hmm.
1: Gee, it must be great riding with him. Is he picking you up after school today?
2: Mm-mm.
1: By the way, where'd you meet him?

hardly know where to begin. I remember we were cruising home from the Beatles concert. I'd had such a wonderful evening sitting there watching my baby screaming and tearing her hair out and carrying on. She was so full of life then. Well, we were about 3 miles from home when all of a sudden it started to rain. And I do mean rain. I couldn't hardly see nothing. Well, we kept driving for about another mile when all of a sudden I see this stalled car right smack in front of me. Well, I wasn't about to slam on the brakes because it didn't have none to start with. So I swerved to the left, and what do I see? Some mush head on a motorcycle heading right at us. And I knew at last, me and my baby were about to meet the leader of the... Pack. Well, when I come to, I looked around, and there was the leader, and there was the pack, and over there was my baby, and over there was my baby, and way over there was my...

It's been many months now since that fateful night, and you know something, I've tried. Believe me, I have tried, but I just can't make it without my baby. So I've decided I'm gonna have her back one way or another. Oh, baby, I dig you so much. Hot dang, pay dirt.

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Christmas time, 1964, for Joanne and Troy. I found a love. By the way, Joanne Campbell and Troy happen to be Troy Seals, a legendary songwriter who passed away, just over a year ago, maybe. I mean, this guy had a career that spanned numerous years, and he had like 30 top 10 hits or something like that on the charts. But Troy Seals. Good way to start off our third hour of this week's Reeling in Ears. Thanks for tuning in on 89.3 FM. And, of course, if you're listening on our website, which is fine, we stream all across the world our website. And I do get callers and do get emails from people all over the world. All right, here, I know a lot of people have been waiting on this, so let's go ahead and give away a pair of tickets for the Goo Goo Dolls. These legendary musicians are going to be here on the 18th of this month, which is a little less than 2 weeks ago, 2 weeks away. They're performing at the Orion, and this summer tour is making a stop right here in Hunts Patch, Alabama. So how would you like to go? Same rules apply. If you or someone from your household has won on this show during the last 6 weeks, we ask you not to participate, and you have to be calling for yourself. Got a trivia question. Now, this one could be difficult. So feel free to use friends, computers. I don't care how you come up with the answer. Just do it. So for a pair of tickets for the Goo Goo Dolls, the question is, which Bond, James Bond film included the villains Mr. Wint and Mr. Kidd? Mr. Wint and Mr. Kidd. Which villains? Which movie is that from? If you think you know, give me a call. 888-330-8989. Hey, it's birthday number 64 this week for Paul Reynolds and birthday number 70 for Ollie Score. Both members of a flock of seagulls.

0: the 80s. All right, we're right in the midst of a trivia contest for a pair of tickets for the Goo Goo Dolls. These guys are going to be at the Orion coming up on the 18th. So let's go ahead and go to the phone. We have Barry McClure calling in. Barry, you're calling from here in Huntsville, correct?
1: Correct.
0: All right, buddy. Got a chance to win a pair of tickets. Oh, by the way, I take it you're fans of the Goo Goo Dolls, right? Are you winning?
1: My wife is.
0: Oh, your wife. Okay. Got to keep the ladies happy.
1: You got it.
0: Oh, I thought maybe you were going to get them for your kids or something.
1: No. It's keep her happy.
0: I got you. All right, here we go, Barry. Which James Bond film included the villains Mr. Went and Mr. Kidd?
1: Diamonds Are Forever.
0: That is correct. 1971. I mean, both these guys had a sense of humor, and they were able to finish each other's sentences. I don't know if you remember that in the movie.
1: Yeah.
0: And they were killed. They were lost at sea is what happened to those two guys.
1: I believe James Bond put the cake, the moose or whatever, and flipped them over the side of the boat. I think that's how it happened in the movie.
0: I think you are correct. I love James Bond stuff. I can watch those movies day in and day out, never get tired of them. So,
1: yep.
0: Very good stuff. All right, Barry, congratulations. You just won the tickets for the Goo Goo Dolls. Remember now, make sure you get that. If you don't already have one, make sure you get it an AXS account because that's what they use at the Orion. I'll send your tickets to that account, and you should be ready to go, buddy. Congratulations.
1: Thank you. Appreciate it.
0: Absolutely, buddy. Have a good weekend.
1: You too.
0: Bye-bye now.
1: Bye.
0: There you go. Barry McClure from right here in Huntsville. He knew that it was Diamonds Are Forever. And what a beautiful, beautiful theme song from this movie. Performed by the Dame Shirley Bassey.
2: Diamonds are forever. They are all I need to please me. They can stimulate and tease.

of my favorite James Bond themes, Diamonds Are Forever. I believe Don Black and John Barry wrote that tune. My gosh, that's one of the better ones in my opinion, with Shirley Bassey at the vocals. Ricky Skaggs and the Kentucky Thunder performing at the Princess Theater 1 week from tonight. Coming up here in just a few minutes.

have one pair of tickets to give away. Not right now, but in just a few minutes, I will give those tickets away to Ricky Skaggs, one of the greats of all time. Let's roll back into my feature tonight, which is Stop on Red Week. Interesting tune here because the very first lyric to this tune is Stop. It belongs to the Jackson 5. Stop.

0: back in 70. It was ranked number 16 for the entire year. Stop the Love You Save. Yeah, by Jackson 5 on Motown Records. Up next is another tune that features Stop. This one happens to be in the title.
1: He said, I.

0: the possum, the legendary George Jones. He stopped loving her today. Man, that's a good one to play on the stop feature for tonight, don't you think? Good stuff. Ricky Skaggs and the Kentucky Thunder at the Princess Theater 1 week from tonight. That's next Friday. We'll be in Decatur. How would you like to go? Be caller number one right now at 888-330-8989. First caller wins a pair of tickets for Ricky Skaggs. In the meantime, let's get some requested music on the turntable from Gary U.S. Barnes.
1: One, two, three, four. Oh, yeah. Oh, yeah.

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Just a little bit sweet. That is Charlie Rich, some early Charlie Rich from 1961, by request at bob@wlrh.org. Hey, we still have tickets for Gladys Knight to give away. She's going to be in town the 15th, I think it is. Let me look. I almost forgot. The 15th. So that's next Saturday, the 15th, at the Civic Center. We have one more pair of tickets to give away. I'll do that in just a few minutes. But let's go ahead and get into this week's weekly music news, if we can. Hey, Susanna Hoffs, co-founder and frontwoman of the Bangles, will release a new album of original music in September on her own record label. Recorded live in her Los Angeles home, she channels her sense of humor, keen powers of observation, and eye for detail into powerful statements of love and longing, loss and resilience, loneliness and limbo, reinvention and self-discovery. Susanna Hoffs coming up soon. Hey, ZZ Top, the Sharp Dressed Men have been forced to cancel two dates on their current tour with fellow 70s rock legend Cheap Trick, due to what they called unforeseen personal matters. Now, that's all the band is saying. Now, the affected dates included the band's August 5th show at the Hollywood Bowl in Los Angeles, which was officially canceled on August 4th, about 24 hours before showtime. Now, this follows ZZ Top's canceled date on August 4th with Cheap Trick at the Credit Union North Island in California near San Diego. Don't know what those personal reasons are, but if we find out, we'll certainly let you know. And finally tonight, Carly Simon revealed last week that she has Parkinson's disease, the long-term degenerative neurological disorder that affects both motor and non-motor systems. The legendary singer and songwriter, who turned 83 last month, also shared that she had surgery for basal cell carcinoma, which is a type of skin cancer on her face.

0: That's pretty sad about Carly Simon. Probably may I throw that tune on the turntable, having a time for the pain. We certainly wish her luck and say some prayers for her. Hey, congratulations to Rick Harris out on the porch. He just picked up the tickets for Ricky Skaggs. That's right. Going to be at the Princess Theater next Friday night. Congratulations to Rick out on the porch. Good job, buddy. All right, let's give away our final pair of tickets for Gladys Knight. The legend's going to be here next Saturday the 15th. Concert hall at the Von Braun Center. They ought to have a good crowd on this one. The last time she was in town, I believe Ava and I stopped by to see her, and we actually thought she was pretty good. She'll be up on stage with some musicians, but she's very friendly, talkative, so I thought she was pretty good. So let's hope she does the same thing this time. So, for a pair of tickets for Gladys Knight, we're going to play Bits and Pieces. I need the title of this tune.
1: I'd rather live in his world than live without him in mind.
0: All right, if you think you know, give me a call. 888-330-8989. How about some late 80s music from Will to Power? A tune called Fading Away.

0: Will to Powers, the name of that group. Remember, they had that, they had one big hit back during the 80s. That's their follow-up called Fading Away. Not quite as big as the other one, but they did pretty good with it. All right, we're playing bits and pieces. Let me play this thing one more time.
1: I'd rather live in his word than live without him in mine.
0: Oh, yeah. Very famous tune. Let's go to the phone.
2: Very
0: we got Walt
2: tune.
0: Tiska calling in. Walt, where are you calling from, buddy?
2: I'm calling from the Voodoo Lounge in Huntsville, Alabama.
0: Voodoo Lounge.
2: Yeah, I'm listening to James Irvin from the Microwave Dave.
0: Oh yeah, James.
2: He's playing down there tonight with his group called The Nerve.
0: Now, is he playing drums or is he playing guitar?
2: No, he does lead guitar now.
0: Oh my gosh, he is still, yep, in my opinion, one of the best drummers I have ever seen.
2: You know, that man knows every song you can think of. If you tell him the name of a song, he will play it from memory. He knows all the chords. He knows all the strings. He is he's like a musical mastermind. But, you know, a lot of people just don't know that about him.
0: Yeah.
2: I don't know how old he is. Honest to God, I don't. He's one of my best friends. I see him a lot. And I still to this day don't know how old he is, but he looks like he's still in his 20s. He has that young look about him.
0: Yeah, he does. And I first met him when he was playing drums for Microwave Dave many years ago. Oh, my gosh.
2: Me too.
0: Still, I remember going to Dave's concerts, and I would watch the drumming, even though, you know, Microwave Dave and I, old friends, you know, we've been together here at WDLRH for 35 years. But I used to watch James's drumming. I'd look right past Dave and watch his drumming. He just mesmerized me, and I told him that numerous times, a few times I've met him. So please tell him Bob said hello.
2: I will do that.
0: Please do, because I told him, I said, you know, James, I'm just mesmerized by the way you play drums, and it's just incredible stuff. So, all right, Walt, we need to move on. So can you tell me the name of the tune that I am looking for?
2: That was the Midnight Train to Georgia?
0: That is correct, yeah. 1973, number one tune for Gladys Knight. Matter of fact, that's one of the most famous tunes that she has in her catalog.
2: And you said she's coming to Huntsville?
0: The next Saturday, the 15th. You going to be able to go?
2: Next Saturday. Okay, I'm going to try.
0: Going to try.
2: I didn't know she was going to be coming here.
0: Well, you heard you're going to win tickets, right?
2: Oh, I'm going to win tickets. That's right. I'm definitely going to go.
0: Yeah, you're winning tickets, buddy. That's Well, we got to get you out of the Voodoo Lounge, man, and get you cleared up. You know, I haven't. It is. I couldn't tell you the last time I was in the Voodoo Lounge.
2: Really? I can. I know it very well. The last time, I'll tell you this, the last time I was in the Voodoo Lounge, I caught COVID.
0: No.
2: Took it home and gave it to my wife. I didn't mind sharing it. We were both done for 2 weeks.
0: Oh, my. Tell everybody where the Voodoo Lounge is located.
2: It's on Church Street, I think, in downtown Huntsville.
0: Yep. It's been a long time since I've been there, but that place hasn't changed much, has it?
2: Nope, hasn't changed a bit.
0: That's why they call it the Voodoo Lounge. Hey, Walt, congratulations. Do not hang up on me, okay? Let me get this record started because I need to get some more information from you and talk to you about how you're going to get your tickets, okay?
2: Okay, great.
0: All right, very good. Walt is the big winner. Tiska, love that name, man. I love it, love it, love it. But he knew the answer. It was Midnight Train to Georgia. He called earlier, and I gave him a clue. I said the title has a state and a form of transportation in the title. He called back, and he goes, I know it. Here's Gladys Knight and their Pippers.

Gladys Knight again next Saturday, the 15th, at the Concert Hall at the Von Braun Center. Walt Tiska from here in Hunspatch, Alabama, will be attending that concert. Compliments of Reeling in the Years. Congratulations there, Walt. All right, Stomp on the Red Week is my feature for tonight. This guy tried, but he just couldn't stop going above 55. Here's Sammy Hagar.

They're asking him to stop. He said he can't do it. Sammy Hagar, 1984. You know, Walt Tiska just won the tickets, and we were talking about the Voodoo Lounge, and man, that's an old place down there, and well loved by the locals. Been there for so many years. And, you know, Rick Harris won those tickets for Ricky Skaggs coming up at the Princess Theater next Friday. Next Friday is Rick's birthday, so happy birthday to him. He got a birthday present, didn't he, with Ricky Skaggs? My gosh. All right, here's another one that talks about stop, because it's Stop on Red Week. We're talking about stop signs, traffic signals. Obey the law. Stop. Don't try to run the red light. Certainly don't run a stop sign. That's just crazy. And I have seen many a wreck through the years of my time in the media, particularly when I was in television, because we used to be out on the road and get called to wrecks and stuff like that. And it's not pretty. It's not. It's ugly. And that's all I can tell you. So Stop on Red Week is my feature. Now, I'm about to play, I believe, what is going to be my favorite Cheap Trick tune. Came out in late 80 into early 81. It's called Stop This Game.

0: 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Phone calls into the Rock and Roll Central can be used live on the air. 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
1: 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Congratulations, Bob. You are definitely a winner.
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count me out. I certainly apologize for the condition of that record. I bought that, I think, at a, oh, I don't know, thrift store, flea market, something like that, for like a quarter. And anything by Marty Robbins, I love. You know, that was a little bit scratchy. I put it on the turntable for you tonight. It's just the way I am. And I try not to play those scratchy ones. And I'll in the meantime, I'll be looking for newer copies. Speaking of looking for newer copies, hey, I believe it's next weekend down in Birmingham. Actually, Gardendale is the big annual CD and record show that I'll be going to on Saturday, and try to come back with a stack of 45s for you, and we'll share them with you for sure. My birthday remembered this week goes to a man that most of us probably, if we saw them, we go, nah, I don't recognize him. Even though he has been on television, did commercials, just in radio work. I mean, this guy was everything. He was a disc jockey, what they call voice over talent, talent, actor in commercials. And he loved recording satires. He's a legend in the radio and television business. Unfortunately, he passed away 11 years ago, 2015. But the legendary Stan Freberg, celebrating birthday number 100 this week.

0: have to ask you not to shout like that.
1: Well,
0: it's like right in my
2: Stan Freberg, one of the greats of all time. 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
3: 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Made me, strangely enough, the last network radio comedian in America, a dubious achievement. But that puts me over here with the snail darter and the bison and the bald eagle as an endangered species, I guess.

0: man. He's I'll have to ask you not to shout like that.
1: Well,
0: it's like right in my ear, man.
1: Well, it goes with the song.
0: Yeah, but don't holler in my ear,
1: well,
0: man.
1: Well, it's authentic calypso.
0: Yeah, but like
1: shout.
0: When I stand next to me, man.
1: Well, the shout go with the bongo drums.
0: Well, not my bongo drums, man. I mean, move away.
1: Well, like. I don't see why.
0: No. Stand over next to the guitar, man.
1: He sent me over here.
0: Yeah? Well, then sing soft, man. You know, I mean, like, wow.
1: Okay.
0: He's a day, oh, daylight come and me one go home. Yeah, man.
1: Who work all night and a drink of rum.

0: too loud.
1: 6 foot, 7 foot,
0: hold it,
1: foot,
0: man.
1: Eight
0: hold it, hold
1: foot,
0: it, man.
1: Bunch.
0: My ears, like my ears. No, hold it, man. Too shrill, man. It's too piercing.
2: Oh, well, I don't see why.
0: No, it's too piercing, man. It's too piercing.
2: Well, I got to do the shout.
0: No, man, it's too piercing. Like, I don't dig loud noises.
2: Well, you ruined the whole
0: piercing
2: record is what you do.
0: Yeah, well, tough. I'll take my bongos and go, man, because the whole thing is, like, bugging me anyhow.
2: Yeah, well, wait a minute. I won't shout.
0: No, I'm cutting, man, like I didn't want to make this gig in the first place.
2: No, no, wait a minute. I'll be soft.
0: Yeah? Well, then back off from me, man. It's too piercing.
2: Okay. How's this?
0: Too loud, man.
2: Okay.
0: Too loud, man. I can still hear you. Would you mind leaving the room?
2: Okay.
0: Crazy.

0: now,
1: man. Don't sing about spiders. I mean, ooh, well, like I don't dig spiders.
0: Well, that's how the song goes. He goes, hide the deadly black tarantula.
2: Daylight come and they won't go.
1: Is that it? Can I leave now?
0: Oh, not yet. We got a big finish.
1: Hey. Yeah, man.
3: I locked myself out.
1: Crazy.
0: I come through the window.
2: Daylight come and me won't go home.
4: Oh, Stan Freberg was certainly one of a kind. There he is with Day-O, the Banana Boat song. It was this week in 1954 that Sun Records released its very first single. And in 63 this week, the Beatles appeared on the U.S. chart for the first time. They had a single that debuted at number 125. That's what they call the bubbling under chart. But it did not pierce the Hot 100 until almost a year later. But it was this week in 63, their first appearance from me to you.

1245 on VJ Records, 1963. How about that for the Fab Four? Speaking of the Fab Four now, don't forget, the tribute band called the Fab Four will be here. Yeah, that little 45 on VJ Records, 1963. How about that for the Fab Four? Speaking of the Fab Four now, don't forget, the tribute band called the Fab Four will be here in town in September. Coming up in a couple weeks, we'll start giving away tickets.

Man, oh man, 1981, right about this time, gave us a TV theme song and one of the biggest 45s in history with Endless Love. But sitting atop the charts was a number one tune that would be ranked number five for the entire year. And it was performed by a television soap opera star.

Springfield. Yeah, he was known as Dr. Noah Drake on General Hospital for several years. But there he is with the number one tune that really set his career hot and blazing, for sure, with Jesse's Girl. Still a very popular tune today. I told the story numerous times. You go out to a club or something like that, some kind of musical event, and they're playing a lot of older music, you know, maybe from the 80s. And every time that one starts, most of the ladies go, whoa, they go crazy over it. Well, I can see why. Rick Springfield was a good-looking dude back then, for sure. Mm. All right, let's get back into my feature tonight, which is, I know it's somebody asked me, they said, hey, we saw on Facebook about Stop on the Red Week. What in the hell is that about? Well, it's basically a week that they put aside to raise awareness, to educate us public about the intersection and crashes and running red lights and stop signs. Thus, they call it Stop on Red Week. Now, we're going to stop again. This one from 1964. Here is Dale Houston and Grace Broussard.

0: bar. Early part of 64, they went to top 10 for Dale and Grace. Got to stop and think it over. All right, here's another stop tune. This one from the Captain and Tennille. Matter of fact, Tony Tennille, you know, she's, I believe, from Montgomery originally. Here she is in an old interview talking about when they go on stage, because of Daryl Dragon's talents and her talents to play the keyboards, they use keyboards aplenty. Oh, my. Here's Tony Tennille talk a little bit about the keyboards with the Captain and Tennille.
1: I think we better explain that we have 8 keyboards on stage, that Daryl plays 5 and I play 3. And between the two of us, we have the bass covered. I have a Moog bass, and Daryl has a Moog bass.
2: For keyboard.
1: So with all those sounds that we have, there's no need for anything but a drummer. If we added any more, it might detract from the fact that all this incredible sound is coming out of, you know, 2 people with the drummer, which is one of the, I think, the impressive things that people tell me. They can't believe 3 people are getting a sound like that.
0: Yeah, getting a sound like that, because they're going to stop dancing. Here's the Captain and Tennille from 77 with a song co-written by Ray Stevens.

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There are Sticks and 77. Those guys are still out touring today. And, of course, they made a stop in Huntsville the last couple of years and really put on a good show. They are as good as they've ever been. Of course, the leader with the group now is Tommy Shaw. And he's from Montgomery as well. So we have some Alabama folks out there doing some really, really good stuff. Oh, by the way, I have absolutely failed to mention this earlier tonight. Shame on me. I should be slapped silly. Well, I'm already silly, but I can still be slapped, I guess. 1 week from tonight at the Burritt Museum, it's the City Lights and Stars concert series featuring our good friends Juice. Bobby Taylor will be leading the group Juice, and I am the master of ceremonies for you next Friday night. So please drop by the Burritt Museum, say hello to me. And I'll be staying as late as I can, and they're already aware of all this, but my plan is to stay as late as I can, and then I'll race on down the mountain to here at WLRH and jump in and do the show. But anyway, the City Lights and Stars, please come by. It's they have 8 concerts this year. The next one after next Friday will be the 28th, then September 11th, and then September 25th will end the concert series for 2026. 1 week from tonight, again, the City Lights and Stars with our good friends, Juice. All right, this could qualify, I guess, as my obscure oldie, but I decided just to play it just as a regular slot. This is from 1967, and it's on Cadet Records, which is part of Chess Records out of Chicago. Now, there was a quintet from Connecticut. They were in their late teens when they formed a group in 1966 near their hometown. And somehow they got their way over to Chicago's Chess Records and were signed for a recording deal. Now, they had just a handful of 45s go out and distributed and all. But I believe this is the only one they had that made the charts. They called themselves the Wild Weeds. The Wild Weeds. Here they are with No Good to Cry.

A Little 45 was ranked number 2 for the entire 12-month calendar of 1981. Diana Ross and Lionel Richie. I think at one time, or it may still be listed as the best-selling single in Motown history. I'd have to look that one up. It may have changed. Of course, they don't make singles like that anymore, so I don't see how it could change. But I may get my facts incorrect, but yeah, I'll do some looking up on it and find out. So it certainly one of the biggest that, and I guess I Heard It Through the Grapevine would be another one that was big out of Motown. A lot of stuff in the Supremes, Temps as well. Four Tops, can't forget those guys. All right, let's get into our final birthday wish for this week. Didn't have a lot of birthdays this week. We really didn't, for whatever reason. Some of the birthdays that were this week were folks who had passed away. But my final birthday wish this week goes to Barbara Mason, who's now 79 years old. One thing about Barbara Mason, you know, she had some hits back during the 60s. Most of the tunes she was responsible for recording were her tunes, her songs. She wrote them. Yeah. So not only was she could sing them, she could write them, like this one from 65. Yes, I'm ready. Here's Barbara Mason.

Elton John, 74, Biddy and a Jess. By the way, that was not a live recording. Sounds like it's live, right? No, it was done in the studio. Matter of fact, I believe some of the crowd noise came from a Jimi Hendrix concert. But not a live recording. That was done in the studio. Yep, sure was. That was from the album Goodbye, Yellow Brick Road. Stop on the Red Week is my feature for tonight. Remember Edwin Starr had War, What Is It Good For, 1970? Well, he had a follow-up called Stop the War Now.

0: message to the leaders of the world.
1: A message to the world. Stop the war now. We're talking about the Vietnam Wars for sure. 1970, I believe, the year of that one. That is Edwin Starr. Wow, haven't heard that one in quite some time. And that's our program for tonight. Thank you very much for tuning in. Again, a reminder, next Friday night, I will have more tickets for the Goo Goo Dolls performing at the Horizon. We'll have the Octane Auto Show tickets and tickets for the Country Music Hall of Fame. And I believe I'm going to throw in tickets to Signals Museum here in town. 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So, let's take advantage of it. Let's do. So there again, the Goo Goo Dolls, Auto Show, Country Music Hall of Fame, and Signals Museum all coming up next Friday night. Don't forget to email me at bob@wlrh.org with all the requests during the week. 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Rosie does such a tremendous, fabulous job handling the Facebook page for Reeling in the Ears. I could not do that without her. I'm not very bright when it comes to that kind of stuff, so she does a super, super job, doesn't it? 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I'm going to close out the show with one more stop on Red Week. 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

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And we hate Po-Po, wanna kill us dead in the street for sure. I'm at the preacher's door.

0: my prayers.
1: I remember you was conflicted, misusing your influence. Sometimes I did the same, abusing my power full of resentment. Resentment that turned into a deep depression. Found myself screaming in the hotel room. I didn't want to self-destruct. The evils of Lucy was all around me. So I went running for answers.

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0: Alzheimer's disease is a fifth leading cause of death in the United States and affects over 103,000 Alabamians. In more than 600 communities nationwide, people are joining together to fight Alzheimer's disease. This year's North Alabama Walk to End Alzheimer's will be on Saturday, October 31st at the Double Helix Trail at Hudson Alpha at 9 a.m. Information can be found at alz.org/walk.
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0: Welcome to Capital Exchange. I'm Bob Nance. Capital Exchange is a weekly look at state government news, legislation, policy, and action through in-depth interviews, stories, and discussion. The WLRH team and Alabama Public Television's Capital Journal explore what's happening from Montgomery to Washington and how it affects us all. City Council candidate Nick Freevold, who will be heard in the second half of our show, came to participate in our candidate forum series. He had an easy answer to a complex question. So when you are moving around town, do you ever consider taking the buses?
1: No. It's almost always quicker to just bike.
0: That's coming up right after World News from the BBC.
2: BBC News with Danielle Yawowiecka. An overnight sitting of the Republican-controlled U.S. Senate has narrowly approved President Trump's former lawyer, Todd Blanche, as Attorney General. Mr. Blanche, who's been acting Attorney General since April, was approved by 50 votes to 49 after several Republican senators relented following weeks of uncertainty. Our Global Affairs reporter is Sasha Schlichter.
3: Republican Senators Susan Collins and Lisa Murkowski joined the Democrats in voting no. Both said they had fears that the Justice Department had become increasingly political and that Mr. Blanche would do little to stop any further erosion of its independence. It was only a third dissident, Bill Cassidy, finally being persuaded to change his mind that swung the vote early on Saturday morning. Democrats opposed him from the start, accusing the president of turning the Department of Justice into a political weapon of retribution.
2: The United States has pledged $1 billion in security assistance to Colombia after the inauguration of its new right-wing president, Abelardo de la Espriella. In a fiery maiden speech, he pledged to crush armed insurgents, rebuild the country and defend democracy. Our Global Affairs reporter Mimi Swaby says Mr. de la Espriella only narrowly secured victory.
4: He only won office by less than a percentage point, so very, very narrow margins. He did say in his first speech that the horrible night is over, referring to the past government. His supporters say he is the only decisive leader that will push Colombia forward. Critics, however, warned that his confrontational style could deepen divisions in a country where polarization has for many decades brought bloodshed.
2: After talks in Belgrade with Volodymyr Zelensky, President Aleksandar Vučić has reiterated that Serbia unequivocally supports Ukraine's territorial integrity and European path, but he stopped short of criticising Russia, a historic ally, over its war on Ukraine. Earlier, Mr. Vučić repeated that Belgrade was not prepared to impose sanctions on Moscow, but he said he looked forward to more cooperation with Ukraine. His words were spoken by a translator.
5: I believe that in the coming period we can raise that cooperation at the highest possible level. And the last thing that I can say is that I expressed my hope that once the war is over, our cooperation will be much stronger.
2: FIFA says its boss, Gianni Infantino, strongly denies an allegation that UEFA paid off a woman described as his lover when he was head of European football's governing body. A FIFA spokesman said the allegation published by Britain's Daily Telegraph was categorically untrue. FIFA and UEFA are divided over Mr. Infantino's now abandoned plan to sell stakes in the World Cup and other tournaments. UEFA confirmed a departure payment was made to the employee. World News from the BBC. Miami United Football Club says it's deeply shocked by the detention of one of its players by US immigration agents and is providing him with legal support. Matias Porrain, an Argentine national, was detained at Fort Lauderdale Airport as he travelled to Los Angeles for a semi-final match. Porrain's brother said the player was being pressured to sign papers accepting his deportation. Miami United described him as an exceptional footballer and said the whole club stood behind him. Prosecutors in Senegal have sent 71 men for trial after investigating them for homosexual relations. 28 others had their charges dropped. Senegal passed a new law in March, doubling the penalties for gay sex, which is now punishable by up to 10 years in jail. Since then, the Senegalese authorities have arrested more than 100 people, including some celebrities, on suspicion of having gay sex and, in some instances, of deliberately transmitting HIV. The retail giant Amazon has confirmed plans for a massive private gas power plant in Texas. It aims to provide energy for a new AI data center. David Bamford reports.
6: Amazon says the Texas Gas Power Plant and AI Campus, to be known as GW Ranch, will be placed in the desert in Pecos County, west of San Antonio. It's designed to provide nearly 8 gigawatts of energy and will operate independently from the Texas electricity grid. Amazon has a permit to emit up to 30 million metric tons of greenhouse gases a year, but says it will explore using alternative solar energy.
2: Europe's most active volcano, Mount Etna, on the Italian island of Sicily, erupted overnight, triggering a red aviation alert. Footage shows an intense lava fountain at the Voragine crater. Local media reported a plume of smoke and ash more than 7,000 metres high. Catania Airport has suspended incoming flights, but departures are operating normally. BBC News.
0: Good afternoon. This is Capital Exchange on 89.3 WLRH. Let's take a look at political news for Alabama and the Tennessee Valley.
7: Senate Democrats rejected a new farm bill during a committee vote on Thursday in what is usually a bipartisan bill. At issue is debate over when states should become responsible for paying a share of the Supplemental Nutrition Assistance Program benefits based on a state's payment error rate. Under current law, states will start paying for SNAP benefits on October 1st, 2027. Democrats want a two-year delay before they support a farm bill, while Republicans say 1 year is their best offer.
8: We've worked very hard to provide a one-year extension. In return, we've gotten is 2 years or nothing. And by the way, we don't even discuss the farm bill until you give us 2 years. How's that taking care of hardworking families trying to make a living in farm country?
7: Katie Berg with the Center on Budget and Policy Priorities says states need more than 1 year to adjust to the changes made in the One Big Beautiful Bill Act, or else they could have to cut SNAP benefits. 82,000 Alabamians have lost food assistance over the past year.
9: If states can't fully cover those costs by raising taxes or cutting elsewhere in their budgets, because states have to balance their budgets each year, they may need to withdraw from the program entirely.
7: Alabama has warned of that possibility. Under its most recent payment error rate, the state could be on the hook for about $174 million.
10: I want us to get to a bipartisan agreement, but first and foremost, that includes addressing this ridiculous situation.
7: But nutrition is just one part of the farm bill. It also extends agricultural programs and provides relief for farmers. Senator Tommy Tuberville, a member of the committee, highlighted some parts that will benefit Alabama producers.
11: Additionally, the farm bill includes my bill to reauthorize the feral swine eradication and control pilot program for another 3 years to help our farmers who've lost billions in crop damages to wild hogs.
7: The Senate Farm Bill also would expand the Talladega National Forest. The Agriculture Committee plans to reconsider the Farm Bill after its August recess. The House has passed its own Farm Bill, but it does not include any delay of that SNAP cost share. Both chambers will have to pass the same Farm Bill before it becomes law. The current Farm Bill extension runs out at the end of September. Reporting in Washington, Alex Engel, Capital Journal.
12: So today we're out here to commemorate the passage of the Voting Rights Act of 1965. But in addition to commemorating the significance of where we come from, we're also realizing the moment that we're in, and with the continued rollback of the barriers that are being created for Alabamians, we are also here to say that we are still here, standing in this space with allies and partners in the movement for justice, so that we can work through and ensure that the ballot box is open to all people who are eligible and registered to vote. The main message is we want people to remember history and to remember that it was the voice of the people that gained us access to the voting box, and that it is Alabamians who will decide the issues that are on the ballot box. So there are so many issues that Alabamians are grappling with, whether that's housing, education, environmental protections, like rising costs. Those things are decided at the local level, and it's so important for us to have representation from Alabama who are our neighbors. Since 2023, a court ruled that Alabama had racially gerrymandered maps, and they overruled that and said that the state had to draw new maps so that we could have fair representation. The Supreme Court came back and said that those illegal maps could be used for this year's election while the case continues. And so there's a lot of confusion with voters, and so we want to clear up that confusion. We want to remind people to exercise their right to vote, and we want to remind people to stand with us so that we can ensure that Black Alabamians and Black political power is at the forefront of this movement, because without it, we do not have a multiracial democracy, and that's what people fought for in 1965. I don't think anyone can predict where we're going in the future, but what we can predict is that we're here in this moment to continue fighting against the rollbacks and the barriers. And just as they did in 1965 with the mobilization in Selma after the murder of Jimmie Lee Jackson, they knew what they were fighting for, but they couldn't determine when it would happen. They knew it would happen, but they couldn't determine the when. And so we can't predict the future, but what I can say is that SPLC is connected to people, and we are going to continue working to champion and advance voting rights for all people.
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13: My name is Eric Hiska. I'm the executive administrator at Huntsville Housing Authority. I've been with the organization since February 2nd.
0: Of this year,
13: oh, yeah.
0: Well, welcome to town.
13: Thank you.
0: Are you from Huntsville?
13: I spent some time in Huntsville. I actually am a graduate of UAH. After I graduated from UAH, I went to D.C., worked at HUD for a couple of years, decided to leave, and then landed here.
0: Oh, that's great. And you are?
14: Antonio McGinnis. I'm the executive director, CEO with the Huntsville Housing Authority.
0: Are you a Huntsville native?
14: Born and raised here in Huntsville, went to Butler High School, graduated, left, and went to Texas A&M.
0: Oh.
14: And got a degree in journalism, of all things.
0: So we all take our hat off for Butler High School, since there is no more Butler High School.
14: Exactly. Actually, you know, with Kingdom Heights being there now, they have a preparatory school there, and so they've actually revived Butler a little bit, no longer called Butler, and the colors are a little different. But yeah, I guess I'll start out by saying I want to clear the air. When we talk about affordable housing, I often confuse people when they ask what affordable housing looks like. And I typically say we all live in an affordable housing. You live in what you can afford. I live in what I can afford. So affordable housing is one of those things that it has a spectrum of ideas. We typically look at individuals who are making less than 20% of what everybody else in this city makes, and 20% of what we call poverty or whatever. We actually serve residents who are making about $18,000 a year. So we are truly providing for the lower end spectrum of residents here in the Huntsville market. But we can serve all the way up into those individuals who make, you know, $100,000 a year, depend on what their family makeup is. So we have a variety of housing. We manage about 1,500 public housing units. Those units we own, we manage, we provide maintenance for them. We have about 1,900 public housing Section 8 vouchers. Those, of course, are actually for private-owned landlords who may have a facility that a resident can lease, depending on whether or not they can afford those units. And so with those, we serve about 7,000 families, and it gives us an opportunity to really be one of the largest landlords in the city of Huntsville. In Huntsville, it's become a little challenging as of late because we have so many people moving into our city that those vouchers aren't as valuable as they were 5-6 years ago. So it's created a challenge with, yeah, we have the money in our hand, but do we have an actual place that we can go live? Because now landlords don't typically need a voucher if they have private citizens who can just come and they don't have to go through all the scrutiny of getting inspected or making sure that, you know, there are certain criteria attached to the housing that the residents choose.
0: Is there an overarching philosophy or a concern or a drive to try to mix people together so that you get a better connection between neighbors?
13: Mm-hmm. Yeah, there's definitely been the way that the winds are blowing. HUD is really trying to emphasize public-private partnerships. They don't want housing authorities and also residents, to be honest, to be so reliant on federal taxpayers. So they encourage, and through regulations and statutes, a way for housing authorities to partner with private developers in order to create these mixed income areas. The other side of it, too, is the deconcentration of poverty. HUD is also very interested in that. Public housing looks very different from when it started back in the 1940s, like those brick buildings like you mentioned. What ended up happening is you segregate a lot of the income, and especially by race as well. And in order to address that and also the rising cost of maintaining those properties, HUD has really tried to encourage housing authorities to work with private developers and create these mixed income places.
0: One of the biggest mixed income places that's on the horizon that I just keep seeing the dirt move around on right now is right there on Governor's Drive, where you took down that housing. What's the idea behind that? I've seen great looking pictures of architectural drawings of very thin, shadowy little people walking around on it. But what do you envision for that? What do you expect to see? What percentages of middle to upper to lower income people in the area, that sort of thing?
14: First of all, I want to say I like the model, the deconcentration of poverty. I grew up here in public housing right down the street from UAH in a place called Mason Court, used to be called Sparkman Homes. And when you have a concentrated area of people who live in the same area, only have access to the same amount of resources, and you're right, you don't necessarily see individuals who are thriving and doing well unless they're doing illegal activities. This model gives us an opportunity to allow individuals to live in a community where you have lawyers, doctors living in the same area with mothers or single family residents who may only get up and go work at the local restaurant, or who are cashiers, or who do housekeeping. I love the model because it provides a sense of hope. Well, if my neighbor is doing it, then I can do it. It also provides better resources because those individuals who can afford to do better, they're going to demand better resources. The schools are going to be better. And it gives those residents who don't have the access to authority figures in the community an opportunity to have that access. So I like the model. What we're doing in Mill Creek is the prime example of what's going to take place in this community, where you're going to have all your public housing units come back, but they're not going to look the same. They're going to look like everybody else that's an opportunity to have that access. So I like the model. What we're doing in Mill Creek is the prime example of what's going to take place in this community, where you're going to have all your public housing units come back, but they're not going to look the same. They're going to look like everybody else that's living there. So everybody that's public housing will

0: I think that it's one of the better plans that I've seen since I've been a resident and now coming back and working on this side, because it provides a way for people to have a sense of hope that they can do it. If they see their neighbors doing it, then they can do it as well.
1: The first phase of that is now under construction on the westernmost side of that area, I believe. That's where the dirt is being moved.
2: Mm-hmm.
1: What is going in there? What are they building first?
0: It's going to be a universal design building. It's going to be 80 units that will provide resources and housing for individuals who are elderly and disabled. That will be the first 80 units that will go up. And then shortly after that, we will have a senior facility that'll be 100 units for seniors who live in that community as well. So the first A, and I'll say 1A and 1B, will be universal design for elderly and individuals who are disabled.
1: Much of the city's much of the city's permits go out for buildings that are mixed use. So an apartment building will be built with stores underneath it, or with community center attached or something similar. Is that part of this? Is this going to meet the same sort of design?
0: It will. It will be an opportunity for resident services or supportive services to go on that bottom floor of each of those units. So it will be a mixed income facility, a mixed use facility, and also a mixed income facility as well.
1: I heard, and I don't know if these stories are related or not, but Huntsville Hospital has said that they also were going to use some units so they'd have a place to place their interns and their late night professionals or whatever, to have a place to stay for easy access to the hospital. Is this also part of the same construction?
2: Yeah, there's workforce housing that's being developed specifically from Huntsville Hospital. So they'll also be part of the community. And just to touch on what Tony had mentioned, there are a lot of commercial opportunities that are coming. We don't know exactly the details down the road. It's a bit early on, but commercial opportunities. There's some local art installation that's also being added there, and some park space as well.
1: Are you working with Arts Huntsville to get the art installation in there?
2: I'm not personally. I know the city of Huntsville is specifically.
1: So what is it about this project, specifically Mill Creek, but other ones that are coming up, that you are most excited about, that you expect to be have the greatest impact in the area?
0: Well, for me personally, this is one of our oldest public housing communities. It was built back in the 1950s. We've definitely outlived the useful life of that community. And so giving residents an opportunity to live in something that is new is what's most exciting for me, but also having an opportunity to create a community where everybody doesn't look the same. Everybody doesn't work in the same background. I think that really speaks more to me about what Huntsville is about than anything. So I'm more excited about the opportunities that will be created to form lifelong partnerships among residents who will be living in that community.
2: And just to build off of that, it's really interesting being a part of a project like this. When you look at the history of public housing, and like I'd mentioned, you have those kind of townhome style brick buildings that was traditional public housing. There was Hope 6, where HUD was encouraging public housing agencies to destroy especially high-rise towers. And now this Mill Creek project, which is the result of an application that the Huntsville Housing Authority and the City of Huntsville put into HUD for Mill Creek, is under the Choice Neighborhood Initiative. And that really, to me, is like the latest development in public housing, the real like cutting edge of policy of bringing in mixed income, bringing in public-private partnerships, and bringing in the City of Huntsville and Public Housing Authority together under this one umbrella, under this big project. So I'm really excited to see the partnership and see this this project just flourish.
1: So one other question then about this project. Who owns the buildings? Will it be the Huntsville Housing Authority and the City of Huntsville?
0: The Housing Authority will keep ownership of the land. Mm-hmm. We'll do a land lease with the partner, McCormick Barron, who will come in and possibly manage, or they'll have a management company that will come in. And then there'll be a period of time when I'm sure we'll have the opportunity to own the real estate. I don't think we would want the real estate right now, but owning the

0: land is still of value, and it gives us an opportunity to remain a player for a long time in that community.
1: I talked to somebody in the Housing Authority a few years ago, and he said that he felt like the tearing down of the old buildings and the building up of new ways of doing things, especially the idea of putting people in apartments around town, was the idea that the Huntsville Housing Authority does not want to be the Huntsville House Authority. They don't want to own a bunch of real estate. Mm-hmm. That was not the purpose behind their existence. So a personal question for me is, when are you going to have enough units that you can take down the big tower, the one that's right there where Mill Creek is?
0: So the goal is, again, that's going to be in phase 1B.
1: Okay.
0: So as soon as get that.
1: It's going to be soon.
0: That's going to be one of the second buildings. That's going to be the second building that goes up.
1: Okay.
0: And so once we tear down that building, that's actually the space where the hospital will build a new building for their employees. So the hospital will own their building, of course. We're not sure whether or not we're going to do a land lease or a sale of that land that they need.
2: And thinking about your question, all of those units in Johnson Towers, there will be a one-to-one replacement opportunity for the residents there. In the aspect of, will it meet the need of Johnson Towers? Yes, it will. All of those residents will have the opportunity to come into Mill Creek. Does it meet the need for affordable housing in Huntsville? No. No, it doesn't. This project does give us the ability to increase the number of units available for affordable housing, but it still isn't enough to meet the need in Huntsville.
1: The area around Mill Creek, what school systems are served by that?
0: Blossomwood, Jones Valley, Huntsville Middle, Huntsville High. Those communities and those schools will remain in that footprint. That was one of the things that was very important, that the children who live in those communities wouldn't lose access to the schools that they're going to.
1: All right. Is there anything else you guys want to share about what Huntsville Housing Authority is doing these days that we need to know about?
0: Yeah, I think since we're talking about Mill Creek, the partnership that we've been able to establish with the city because of Mill Creek has given us an opportunity to look at other pathways to maybe looking at the land that we own, some of the assets that we own. And the city has created or started this study of what our portfolio looks like and how we could better benefit working together as two entities coming together to address this need. So I'm excited about what the future can hold. The near future, actually, it might not take another Mill Creek Choice Neighborhood initiative for us to come together and put our heads together to provide more housing. Because one of the things that we understand, Eric mentioned this earlier, not only is there a need for more affordable housing, not just public housing, but we have 700 people on our public housing waiting list. So there's still a need for what we do in addition to what's going on with people who are coming here, getting entry-level jobs and can't afford to have a place to stay. So I'm excited about that partnership because I think it's going to give us some ideas that maybe Housing Authority of the City of Huntsville and the City of Huntsville would have never had the opportunity to come together and address.
1: Is there anything that you're excited about, Eric?
2: Yeah, I mean, Mill Creek is definitely a top of the list. The prospect of doing some more redevelopment and working with the city is also at the very top. I just wanted to highlight that this year is our 85th anniversary for Huntsville Housing Authority's existence, its incorporation 85 years ago. So we have a small celebration, small, medium celebration coming up August 17th. And yeah, we're just excited to celebrate 85 years of serving the Huntsville community.
1: Are you doing anything for the celebration?
2: We have a gathering and a small panel arranged at the Jackson Center August 17th. If you need registration information, please email me, ehyska@hsvha.org. We're closing registration next Monday, August 10th. But yeah, just a small gathering. Meeting some residents from public housing, meeting some people who have worked in Huntsville Housing Authority, and again, just serving the community all these years. It's really a great opportunity to look back and just be thankful and really look forward as well.
1: All right, one other question. This deals with the logistics of being in the city of Huntsville. As you're doing expansion of public housing and doing these changes that you're looking at, are you working with the city planners and with all of the people dealing with long-term planning in the city for transportation, for finding out where the buses are going to stop, for being involved in the new bus transit system that they're talking about. Is this something that is part of your planning? Do you have people on your team who are working with the city on these?
0: Yeah, we do. Actually, I'm a part of that task force working with the city. They've actually identified a few of our communities that would be impacted. And so getting that information early and being able to share that with the residents has been key. We don't want to blindside our residents in any way and have them in the dark. And so getting that information up early has been a tremendous help to us, because anytime something happens, when people hear about the housing authority working with anybody, the first thing that comes to mind is, oh man, they're about to tear down our neighborhood and we're not going to have a place to go. So we've been working closely to get all the information that we can so that residents can be informed on what the next moves are. And so far it's been a great partnership. Antonio McGinnis, Executive Director, CEO with the Huntsville Housing Authority.
2: Eric Hiska, Executive Administrator at Huntsville Housing Authority.
1: Thank you so much for coming in to talk to us about the Huntsville Housing Authority, the affordable housing crisis we have in the city. Transportation is a little bit a part of this, and for the ideas that you have for the future, and especially this Mill Creek. I'm excited to see what happens there. So again, thank you for coming in.
2: Thank you so much.
1: Capital Exchange is a production of 89.3 WLRH. 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Capital Exchange will return in just a moment.

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0: Welcome back to Capital Exchange. Capital Exchange is a weekly look at state government, news, legislation, policy, and action through in-depth interviews, stories, and discussion. The WLRH team and Alabama Public Television's Capital Journal explore what's happening from Montgomery to Washington and how it affects us all.
1: There was a movie made in 1939 titled Mr. Smith Goes to Washington. On Monday in Montgomery, it was a case of Mr. Tuberville comes to Montgomery. Senator Tommy Tuberville is in town to speak to the Chamber of Commerce on items such as tariffs.
2: Tariffs are hard. They are. They cause prices to go up, but they're a necessity.
1: The NIL.
2: We don't need the federal government, you know, messing around in college sports because that's our lifeblood in this state.
1: To building submarines in Alabama.
2: We are now building submarines that will last 75 years, at least 75 years, in Muscle Shoals, Alabama. Who in the heck would have ever thought we'd make a submarine in Muscle Shoals, Alabama?
1: Just components of submarines will be built in North Alabama. The senator wants to make a point. Alabama is moving forward, but to do so, other areas need to make changes to entice a bigger workforce.
2: I could pick Montgomery, but I couldn't get people to move to Montgomery. And why is that? Because your streets aren't safe enough. President Trump even knows that. Here's a guy that's leading the free world, and he knows that we're having problems here. We have to straighten this town out when it comes to neighborhoods and streets of people being safe. Because if you don't have that, nothing's gonna happen here. We're gonna continue to decline.
1: Also in the audience is Montgomery Mayor Stephen Reed. The mayor says, believe it or not, he and the senator want the same thing, what's best for Montgomery and the state. And Mayor Reed says he's actually doing something about it.
3: I think Coach wants to see Montgomery grow, and that's what we want to do. That's why we presented this bond issue. It's a pro-growth investment in the city of Montgomery with regional impact to grow our tourism, to grow our neighborhood investments, and our infrastructure, as well as public safety.
1: Both men say increasing public safety assets must be a big part of that.
2: If we're going to do sales and we're going to do growth, you got to have safety. You got to have people that they're going to move here from other cities or other states. They're not going to come unless they know that the education and they got safe streets. I mean, that's the number one thing to look at.
3: So I think his message resonates with mine about making sure the streets are safe and making sure we're growing the city and we're growing the economy, growing the population and bringing people here that really, really can see what Montgomery and Central Alabama have to offer.
1: One is the mayor. The other has his goals on being governor. Both men say bluntly, it's all about making things better for Alabama citizens.
2: And so I've talked to the mayor about it. I've talked to the sheriff. We got a good relationship. We're gonna hit the ground running. And again, I want people to be safe. I want to be able to walk the streets with my granddaughter and my kids and instead of, you know, having to worry about something happening.
3: And it's about making sure that our residents benefit from that. The affordability crisis is real. When people can't pay their power bill, their gas bill, their grocery bills, those things are real. So we have to make sure that we're bringing in high-income jobs and we're preparing our residents for those opportunities. That benefits everybody around the city, around the region, and in the state as a whole.
1: In Montgomery, Randy Scott, Capital Journal.

0: I'm Nick Freevold. I'm running for City Council, District 4. I'm running on improving safer school streets, zoning reform, such as legalizing ADUs or accessory dwelling units, and improving bus transit.
1: So have you gone to City Council meetings in the past?
0: Yes, I go at least once a month. They usually have them twice a month, so I try to go at least once a month.
1: When you go to those, is there anything that happens at the City Council meeting that you feel is less effective than it could be that you might be able to help with?
0: Sometimes I do go up and comment when I feel like there is something worth talking about. You know, a lot of the times it's nothing too consequential, just annexing a small piece of land or something. But when they're talking about rezoning some land to be more restrictive, such as turning a neighborhood that allows duplexes to only allow single-family houses, I will comment because I believe we should allow a little bit more density in our neighborhoods.
1: What kind of experience do you have in organization or other leadership skills?
0: So I've always been organizing, you know, small events like during high school, I'd organize cosplay events. I organize online gaming events. More recently, I started Strong Towns Huntsville, which is a urbanist-focused group. We talk about, you know, buses, higher density, safer streets. And Strong Towns is a national organization, and Strong Towns Huntsville is the local chapter. But yeah, we have a meeting every month, so I've been organizing, and I've had other members help organize too. Last month, we talked to the director of Mid-City, got to see firsthand the developments at Mid-City, and it's great what Mid-City is doing, adding so much density, adding so much walkability, so much mixed-use development. It's been a huge success, and we get to talk to the director, so.
1: There are a lot of things that the city council does that are sort of mundane, just paying bills and approving projects, things like that. Have you ever worked with a team that does work like that?
0: I love the mundane. I love looking through, you know, zoning codes and all of that. I'm also part of BASC, which is a bicycle advocacy group. They work with the city. They have a monthly meeting with city leaders like the police and planners, engineers, and it's usually mundane things we talk about, and it's, you know, about getting more bicycle road signs up, or about how a road has is supposed to have a bike lane, but it's been 2 months and they still haven't paved it, and, you know, mundane things like that. But I find it very interesting. So I do have that experience talking with city staff and activists and talking about mundane stuff. So, yeah, and I have experience and I love it.
1: What kind of work do you do outside of your new political aspirations?
0: Yeah. My full-time job, I actually make and sell custom accessories. I used to live in Rogersville, Alabama, which is about 45 minutes from here, and there's no jobs over there. So when I was 18 looking for a job, me and my friend got together and started making custom accessories and started selling them online. Just did that to make a few dollars, but people started buying it, and then I made more, and people started buying more, and I just happened to make a full-time career out of it. Recently, so I have an e-bike, so I'm doing a little bit of DoorDash, which is actually pretty fun on an e-bike around Huntsville downtown. Huntsville has a lot of improvements to make on bikeability, but I can actually make some money doing DoorDash on my bike, so it's something.
1: So what part of town do you live in?
0: The West Lawn area, which is basically across from Stovehouse, which it's a nice area. So the reason I moved over there is because I saw how much potential the area had. It's walking distance from Walmart, and now it's walking distance from Food City. So I live within a 10-minute walk from two grocery stores, which is my dream. Which, you know, I want to avoid having to drive as much as possible. So having so many nearby options to, like, eat, get groceries, entertainment at Stovehouse. It's a great neighborhood.
1: So when you are moving around town, do you ever consider taking the buses?
0: No.
1: Why would that be?
0: It's almost always quicker to just bike. You know, you have to wait 30 minutes for the bus. Like, you know, if you're lucky, you only have to wait 30 minutes for the bus. So it's just almost always quicker to just take the bike. Though recently they added bus stops at Stovehouse, so there is actually a closer bus stop towards me, and the bus stop goes directly to Bridge Street Mall. recently, like this year, they have added a convenient bus stop for me. So I do actually plan to use it when I'm going to Bridge Street. But otherwise, the bus system focuses more on connectivity rather than actual speed. So unless you absolutely have to take the bus, it's almost always quicker to walk, bike, or take a car.
1: If you were in the city council, would you be working on helping the city improve its transportation?
0: Yes. So there's a plan in about 2 weeks. They're going to be revealing this study that they've been working on for the past year for university. It would be adding a bus rapid transit line along university, connecting downtown, UAH, Mid-City, and Providence. Rather than waiting 30 minutes to an hour, this would be a 15-minute wait at most. And they're also considering adding a dedicated bus lane on university too. We have to wait 2 weeks to see what their actual plans are going to be, but I would really like to see speeding up buses because, the city has worked hard at connecting the bus lanes, the bus network everywhere, but we need to actually work on improving the speed. We want to make sure people actually want to take the bus because right now it's mostly for people who are desperate, but we don't want just desperate people. We don't want the bus system to be known as something that you only take when you're desperate. We want the bus system to be something you think about when you want to go, when you want a convenient ride to somewhere where, you know, you want to go downtown, but you don't want to have to worry about parking or paying for parking or looking for parking. Or, you know, if you go out to a bar and get drunk, you know, you want to have a reliable way back home without driving. So, and I've been to cities with great public transit. So I know what it actually looks like and I know how convenient it can be when it's actually done right. So I'd really like to see Huntsville, be willing to spend the money and invest the time to actually create a world-class transit system. I would really like to work with Madison City and Madison County to actually fund projects that connect to outside the city because it is actually unusual for that our bus system does not actually leave the city because pretty much every other city, the bus system actually goes to the neighboring city, but there's just no connections to Madison at all, which is unusual, and we should be working to fix that.
1: Is there anything else that you'd like to bring up about your campaign and what you would do while you're in office?
0: Yeah, well, one more thing I wanted to mention real quick about the bus lanes. When we talk about bus lanes, they won't be just for buses. They'll be for emergency vehicles too. And that's really important. We don't want, you know, our police, fire response, ambulance, we don't want them stuck in traffic at, you know, 5 p.m. Having a dedicated bus lane is also a dedicated emergency service lane. So I think that's really important too.
1: Definitely. I like the idea. Mm-hmm. How would people be able to contact you and get in touch with your campaign?
0: So my website is nickfrevold.com. You can contact me, contact@nickfrevold.com, my email. I post on Reddit and Nextdoor too, so you can find me there. I'll talk a little bit about safer streets real quick.
1: Yeah, sure,
0: so,
1: please do.
0: One of my focuses is on safer streets, especially safer school streets. Morris Elementary Middle School is where my daughter goes to. It's a high-speed, five-lane road. People regularly speed through there. Three times last year, a car ran through the red light while kids were crossing. So I'd really like to address doing more to actually get the street safer, more enforcement. I heard recently Huntsville Police has the same number of officers today as they did in 2001. So I'd like to see maybe like a dedicated police force specifically for enforcing traffic, especially around school areas. Now I'd like to see more like radar detection, making sure people don't speed and actually catching people when they do illegally run a red light and nearly hit kids. I think that's really important. Last year, a kid was hit and killed on his bike near the school. So we know this is an issue. It's just a matter of do we actually want to do something about it? Because we know how to make streets safer. It's just about do we actually spend the time and money to fix it? And I'd like to actually spend the time and money to fix it.
1: Well, thank you. I appreciate you coming to the studio and telling everybody about your campaign. And your name again is?
0: Nick Frevold.
1: And you're running for?
0: City Council District 4.
1: That's what your T-shirt says.
0: Yes.
1: All right. Well, thank you, Nick. I appreciate
0: thank
1: it.
0: You.
2: Jared Sluss, running for State Senate District 7. I'm the Democratic nominee.
1: How long have you actually been campaigning?
2: Yeah, I think Truthfully, the campaigning has started in earnest June 1st when I left my job at the affordable housing nonprofit. But I filed, I think it was January 20th, and the deadline was January 25th. I saw that no one was going to run for this seat, and I wanted someone to vote for. So I was like, all right, I'll put my name on the ballot. And then it just became clear, like, the nonprofit world can be very consuming. And so I was working some evenings and some weekends on the nonprofit, and I realized if I wanted a real shot at this race and making it competitive, I had to take a step back. And so, yeah, so since June 1st, that's really when the campaign started in earnest.
1: So are you a Huntsville native or native of the area?
2: No. So Alabama's been my home for 18 years, but I've grown up, my dad was in the Air Force, and so I grew up in five different states. But for the last 18 years, it's been Alabama. And then, yeah, I've been in Huntsville, it's about 2 years.
1: Okay. Did you go to high school or anything?
2: Yeah, but it was in Dothan, Alabama. So Northside Methodist, Emmanuel Christian, and then went to UAB. So I was in Birmingham for 10 years. And then super fun fact is I got my master's in Europe because it was cheaper. And so it was like a $13,000 master's, which would have cost $100,000 here, basically in urban planning. But I got it in Barcelona. I figured if I could save money, get to live in Barcelona for 6 months and learn how like one of the most well-designed cities was built and actually study up in person, I thought it was a really cool way to do it. So that's what I did for my master's.
1: If you were to win the position and go down to Montgomery beginning next year, what would you take with you from North Alabama that would advance things for North Alabama? What ideas do you have? What's different about what you want to do compared to what's already happening?
2: Yeah, I've debated one of my campaign slogans being like, let's say yes to free money. We currently don't do that in this state, which is just frustrating feels like an understatement. So I think the two big things is Medicaid expansion. You know, there's a 9-to-1 federal match that would give insurance to hundreds of thousands of people in Alabama. And so I think that's kind of a no-brainer. And we're one of 10 states that hasn't expanded Medicaid. But public transit's another great example where there's a 4-to-1 federal match. And so we're just saying no to money that would very directly improve people's lives. And that's where I would start. If we can say yes to free money, I feel like that's a really good place to start. Theoretically, we're a fiscally conservative state, and so more money in is great, and that it helps and benefits people. And so I think that's just where we have to start.
1: Tell me about District 7. What area does it cover?
2: So it is downtown Huntsville. Then it goes kind of all the way up to North Huntsville. And then it's South Huntsville all the way out to Gurley. And so it goes all the way up to the Tennessee border. And so it's actually a mix of the downtown core, the suburbs, and rural Alabama. And so it's a very interesting cross-section of Alabama. It's got like the three main, you know, areas.
1: So that's a pretty big area.
2: Yeah, it's about 102,000 registered voters, I think roughly 130,000 people.
1: Since you're running as the Democratic seat, how many Democrats would you estimate are in that area?
2: It's interesting. So I have been told anywhere, the district is the second most winnable in the state in terms of just being pragmatic. And so depending who I ask, it's anywhere from 46 to 49% Democratic. And so I could expect anywhere from, if my win number is 30,000 people, anywhere from 26 to 28,000 may vote for me just because of my party affiliation. And so then it's just a matter of how do I either turn out or persuade a few thousand more people for the midterms. So it's tough to put an exact number on it, but roughly I have to get 30,000 votes to win, and there's a few thousand votes I'd have to make up.
1: Is there anything that you feel that the Senate is lacking in right now that you're taking to them?
2: Yeah, I mean, I think what has happened, and this is not just specific to my senator, but we've had 16 years of one-party rule in this state, and I think what happens when you have that much power concentrated is that party is completely unaccountable to people. I think the most obvious example of this is the lack of like town halls, community events, interfacing with people. And so I think just as a general note, what I would be bringing is just accountability and pushback. I think you can see so many decisions in this state, like, again, Medicaid expansion, public transportation. We're saying no to money that would benefit people and make their life more affordable. And there has to be more voices that are advocating for a better Alabama, for the working class. I think there's a lot of status quo leadership of let's all play nice, let's try to like pass these bills that don't really do a whole lot to improve everyday people's lives. I mean, I think that's what has to happen is change happens by wanting one seat at a time. The other difference I would bring, and this we'll see how well this works, is I think what's happened is everyone wants to like work in these committees where a lot of bills die. And what's not happening is someone saying, hey, this is what's happening in the state, and we needed to like apply political pressure to get these good common sense things passed. And so I would hope to not just get elected through lots of volunteers and through effort, but to then mobilize and ask those volunteers to stay involved so we can actually put public pressure to pass some great bills for the state.
1: If you went down to Montgomery and you got everything that you expected to happen over your 4 years in your seat, would you leave or would you stay for any other reason than you want more things to do? In other words, because you have the seat, would you say, oh, yeah, I can do this for another 4 years?
2: I guess it would depend on the experience. That's a good question. I mean, admittedly, like I really doubt, like I think everyone deserves access to healthcare. And so we have about 1 million people in Alabama who don't have health insurance. And so if as the state, we could do more than just the federal match to expand Medicaid, that's what I'd want to fight for if we got that. And so unless I am just completely wrong and the state surprises me with wanting to have some sort of health insurance for every person in there, I would imagine I would stay in the seat to fight for that. Because, yeah, I think healthcare is a human right. I think people shouldn't be afraid to leave a job to start their own business because they don't have access to affordable health insurance. And you just hear both the like desire for an affordable life and how healthcare expenses are such a hindrance on that. And then I could give so many stories of doors I've knocked of people sharing their kind of snippet of their bad experience when something goes wrong. And so if we fix that in 4 years, you know, I would gladly just take a step back. You know, I'd rather be spending time with my dogs or playing Catan or board games. But yeah, democracy only works if you have someone to vote for. And this seat was going to go unopposed. And so I'm happy to do my part. So I think the other thing is if there were in my dream world in 4 years, if I could recruit great candidates to run across the state and I could take a step back, I would gladly do it. But until we get to that point, I'd probably try to stay involved.
1: So your background is in affordable housing.
2: Yep.
1: And so for planning for affordable housing, building affordable housing, funding affordable housing, how would you use that experience when you get to the Senate?
2: Yeah, I think that's all relevant because I've also worked in nonprofits and my actual degree was in public health. And so it's very interesting because both of my degrees, both in public health and city planning, are frustrating degrees because they're all dependent on the political will, whether that's, you know, state, federal, or local. So I think the degrees, I could actually apply some of that stuff and how the bills are written. And then in terms of how affordable housing applies, it's like, I think the number one issue for most people is, you know, I'm struggling to afford to like live, pay rent, utilities, healthcare, grocery cost. And so I think what it provides is, one, I've made people's lives affordable, like one family at a time. I just want the opportunity to do that for the entire state. And I've, again, been able to do that for dozens of families, but I want to do that for the entire, like, I think 5.2 million people that live in the state.
1: So if somebody wants to help you with your campaign, find out more, what do they need to do?
2: Yeah, if people just go to slusforsenate.org, that's my website, they can sign up to donate, to volunteer. Because I think the only way I consider myself a very normal human, but the only way like normal humans win are by a bunch of other normal humans given an hour, 2 hour a week and stepping up to volunteer. Because I think that's how we get change in the state is a lot of just regular people working 8 to 5s, trying to give in a few hours to make the state better.
1: Is there anything else you want to tell us about?
2: You know, I think I just want to say, so the slogan we ended up going with, not the free money one, was that you deserve a life you can afford and that we deserve politics that love our neighbor. I think currently Alabama does not prioritize those things. And so I just want people to know that there are humans, that there are people running for office that truly care about their everyday needs and that I would like to be one of them that could represent them in Montgomery.
1: That's great. Thank you so much for coming in and telling us about your campaign, introducing yourself to the voters of North Alabama. Good luck in the campaign.
2: I appreciate it. Thanks so much for having me.
1: Thank you. One of the many ways that WLRH serves the Tennessee Valley is through our civic and political reporting. The WLRH Candidate Forum series continues to bring candidates from the Tennessee Valley into the studios for a chance to introduce themselves to the voters. To reserve a time in our studios, please go to our website at wlrh.org and choose the Contact a Host menu item. 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We will send you a link to reserve your time. Capital Exchange is a production of WLRH. Through Capital Exchange, the WLRH team wants to empower you to become more deeply involved in your local community. Capital Exchange will return next Friday at 4 with more news, interviews, and insights. Have a great weekend.

0: Kevin Helgard of Havre, Montana, sent us a great email about misunderstandings. Kevin writes, "Many years ago, I was attending a conference at a hotel. The original pastry order for the conference was 4 dozen donuts. At the end of the first day, only about half of the pastries were consumed. My boss asked the hotel meeting server to please cut the pastry order in half for the next day." You know where this is going, Grant.
1: I do indeed.
0: Sure enough, we arrived the next day, and there were 4 dozen donuts neatly cut in half. Oops.
1: To the letter. Oh, we love these language misunderstandings. Give us a call with them. Tell the story, 877-929-9673.
0: More about what you say and why you say it. Stick around for more of A Way with Words.

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1: 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I'm Jen Largess. The truth about tankless water heaters that plumbers wish you knew.
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1: Before he was a new kid on the block, Jonathan Knight lived inside a crumbling Victorian that sparked a lifelong obsession with saving old houses.
3: There was a basement that was such a cool place for me. That was actually when New Kids first got together. We put a dance studio in there.
1: America's newest backyard trend, the living fence. 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Coming up next.
4: BBC News with Danielle Jawowiecka. An overnight sitting of the Republican-controlled US Senate has narrowly approved President Trump's former lawyer, Todd Blanche, as Attorney General. Mr. Blanche, who's been acting Attorney General since April, was approved by 50 votes to 49. The BBC's Sasha Schlichter says several Republican holdouts in the Senate had only announced their decision on which way to vote in recent days.
5: It was only Senator Bill Cassidy finally being persuaded to change his mind that swung the vote early on Saturday morning. Mr. Trump, who has upended U.S. political norms by seeking to bring government agencies under his increasingly direct control, calls Mr. Blanche a star. Democrats opposed him from the start, accusing the president of turning the Department of Justice into a political weapon of retribution.
4: The Senate has also passed a temporary funding measure to avoid a potential government shutdown in the run-up to the November midterm elections. Current funding for federal agencies was due to run out at the end of September. The Senate and House now have some time to resolve their budget differences. Mindful of the looming midterms, American politicians are keen to avoid repeating two shutdowns over the past year. The United States has pledged $1 billion in security assistance to Colombia after the inauguration of its new right-wing president, Abelardo de la Espriella. In a fiery maiden speech, he pledged to crush armed insurgents, rebuild the country and defend democracy by reason or by force. Mimi Swaby has more details.
6: President Trump has backed Mr. de la Espriella's campaign. Mr. de la Espriella has promised strong military alliance with the US and Israel. And he's also said that he invites the US to have troops on the ground in its crackdown, its joint crackdown going forward on armed gangs and specifically drugs entering the US. I think that is something that a lot of this funding will directly go towards.
4: FIFA says its boss Gianni Infantino strongly denies an allegation that UEFA paid off a woman described as his lover when he was head of European football's governing body. A FIFA spokesman said the allegation published by Britain's Daily Telegraph was categorically untrue. Lee Milner reports.
7: Gianni Infantino was already facing questions about his future as FIFA president. Now, new allegations have emerged about his time at UEFA. The Daily Telegraph says a woman he allegedly had an affair with was given a six-figure severance payment while he was UEFA's general secretary. Infantino has told the paper he strongly denies the claims, calling them categorically untrue. UEFA has confirmed a payment was made to the employee, which included the cost of an MBA course. It says it was within its rules at the time, although those rules have since been tightened.
4: You're listening to the World News from the BBC. The Iranian foreign minister has restated that reopening the Strait of Hormuz will depend on a number of conditions that go beyond the deal Tehran is currently discussing with Oman. Abbas Araghchi said Oman and Iran were very close to agreeing an accord on a new route for ships through the waterway. The authorities in Thailand say a 12-year-old girl has died of her injuries following a mass shooting at a school on Friday. The girl, who was shot in the head, is the first child confirmed to have died in the shooting in Nonthaburi near Bangkok. Eight people, including five teaching staff, were killed when a 14-year-old boy shot two of his grandparents and then opened fire at his school before taking his own life. The father of the shooter has apologised for his son's actions. Three people, including a child, were killed in a northeastern suburb of Kyiv in another overnight Russian ballistic missile attack. Ukraine's Air Force says none of the six missiles were destroyed as Ukraine faces a critical shortage of interceptors. Russia says its drones also struck a cargo ship off Odessa, which was transporting weapons. Dan Johnson reports from Kyiv.
8: On the outskirts of Kyiv, firefighters tackled an intense blaze that destroyed a family home after it was hit by Russian drones. A three-year-old boy was killed along with his grandparents. His 15-year-old brother was injured along with their parents and a neighbour who tried to help. Ukrainian prosecutors say it could amount to a war crime. Ukraine's President Volodymyr Zelensky has repeatedly called for more US Patriot interceptors to shoot down Russian missiles, but he's also pushing for tougher sanctions.
4: Football and Arsenal have signed the Brazilian midfielder Bruno Guimarães for $100 million. The 28-year-old is the London club's most high-profile signing of the transfer window so far. Guimarães, who'd played for Newcastle, signed a four-year deal with the English Premier League champions. BBC News.
1: 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I'm Jen Largis. Tank or tankless water heaters. You think you know which one is best, yet it's still one of the biggest debates in home improvement. Ryan Carpenter from Plumbing and Heating Paramedics in Noblesville, Indiana, explains which system is right for your home. So, Ryan, should you get a tank or a tankless water heater?
9: Well, I think the direct answer is tankless, but there are some pros and cons to think about. Whether your house is gas or electric, I think that's probably one of the biggest things, because when we're dealing with an electric home that doesn't have availability to gas, they have not come out with a very good electric water heater when it comes to a tankless option. So we would recommend just a traditional electric water heater, you know, your 40, 50, 70 gallon standard tank size. It really comes down to when a homeowner has gas, we always recommend a tankless water heater. Your traditional gas tank style water heaters operate off of about a 60% efficiency, where you're dealing with a tankless, it's about 98%. So almost 40% more efficient. But the big pros for a tankless water heater is that you never run out of hot water. There's no comparison to a tankless versus a tank gas water heater. I have three kids. Those kids are taking 20, 30 minute showers. And I grew up in a house with four, and we had a tank water heater, and I would be the one waiting because we had no hot water. So a tankless not only is so efficient, but you're never going to run out of hot water.
1: So if you have electric, is your only option to have a tank water heater, or is there an option for you to go tankless?
9: There's a few manufacturers, Jen, that offer an electric tankless, but we have never been interested in them because of the negatives and the corrosion that it takes within the heat exchanger is really the big problem. And most homes are not wired to be able to handle the amount of amperage that an electric tankless would require.
1: And so is there ever a time, if you did have access to gas and you could go tank or tankless, is there ever a time you would recommend a tank water heater?
9: Only when it came down to budget. It's strictly a dollars and cents thing. You know, a tankless is about twice as much as a traditional tank water heater, depending on the size.
1: And anything we should keep in mind for if you have hard or soft water?
9: We will not install a tankless without a form of water treatment, which is typically going to be a water softener. But if you do not have a water treatment system of some sort, because you're heating the water so fast in that actual heat exchanger, it will start scaling the inside of that heat exchanger. So we recommend as a company, even with a water softener and even with a tankless, to always flush that tankless water heater heat exchanger at least once a year, just as a preventative maintenance so you don't have any issues.
10: Do you recommend people flush their water heater if they haven't and it's maybe, say, 5 years old or older? Is it too late?
9: Yeah, it's a good question. Yeah, it can sometimes be the only thing that's keeping that tank from leaking. I still think 5 years and under, it's never been flushed. I would still recommend it. I'll probably get haters to say I'm wrong on that. But that's my honest opinion. When we run into those 10-year plus ones, I probably would just leave it alone and replace it on a preventative maintenance and standpoint instead of having an issue.
10: What do you recommend as top of the line if you do have the option of using gas or electric and you are a, let's say, family who all showers in the evenings or runs the dishwasher, things like that?
9: You know, I would just make sure that what we install is a professional grade only sold to plumbing contractors. So if we're going to start with a tank, I would recommend finding one of those that is not just off the shelf at one of your box stores. Mm-hmm. And then when it comes down to tankless, I think I would really pay attention as a homeowner to looking at those gallon per minute at a temperature rise. And what I mean by that is there's a lot of marketing on tankless water heaters where they say it'll deliver 9 gallons per minute. And you're thinking that's great. Well, that's at a 30 degree rise. If our groundwater is roughly about 50 degrees coming into our home under the ground, we are then heating it to 120. So that is a 70 degree delta T or temperature rise. So at a 70 degree rise, we can get about 7.5 gallons per minute. To put that in relationship, a kitchen faucet, a shower head is going to be around 2 to 2.2 gallons per minute. So if you do the math, you could easily have a washing machine going, a dishwasher, and a couple showers at the same time before you start to have a drop in pressure and have any issues with that. If we're trying to get to 120, which is what the government mandates the temperature to be, if we're talking a 30 degree rise, that means we have to have 90 degree water coming into our home. And there's no part of the country that I'm aware of that has 90 degree water coming into your home. So the brand that we install is around 7.5 gallons per minute at that 70. There's a lot at a 70 degree rise that will give you about 4.5 to maybe 5 max. Now, mm-hmm. if you're talking 4.5 to 5 max, you are going to start running into some issues of drop in pressure and losing your hot water, because if there's 2 showers going and a kitchen faucet, you're maxing that out and you're going to have issues. I think the most important thing is to look at that gallon per minute delivery rate mm-hmm. based on a realistic 70 degree temperature rise. And I would try to get that at least above 6.5, or I believe most homes are going to have an issue.
10: Well, that's great advice and we appreciate your expertise.
9: Yeah, thanks for the opportunity. I appreciate it too.
10: That was Ryan Carpenter from Plumbing and Heating Paramedics. For more information on water heaters, go to thisoldhouse.com. 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Or you can leave us a voicemail anytime. 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
11: Hi, my name's Lori Powell, and I'm calling from Warren County, Virginia.
10: Hi, Lori. What's your question today?
11: I have a question about my roof. I never really thought about it much, but then some random stranger, drove up and said, your roof is damaged, and I can replace it for you. I said, oh, really? And he showed me where the roof had been lifted up. He said it was from ice building up under the roof and then lifting the roof up. Mm. And I said, let me think about it.
10: And good idea. Said,
11: okay, left. And I didn't know anything about it. But I said to myself, I know somebody who does know about houses. This Old House Radio.
10: Oh, well, we're so glad you called. We got Zach Detmore here on the line with us as well. And Zach, what do you do when someone offers to fix something from the road as they drive by? Do we trust this? What do we say here?
12: Yeah, I love this, Lori. I love this, like, just like pedestrian out walking the dog. I happen to have all these asphalt shingles with me as I walk by your house. Was it on like a Saturday? How did this transpire? Were you out gardening?
11: Well, did I mention it's a metal roof? No.
12: Oh, it's a metal roof. Okay.
11: On the door. And he told me that. So I said, well, let's go look. So we walked outside and he showed me how the roof had lifted up off. And he said he could replace the roof. And I'm thinking, well, the roof isn't damaged. It's just lifted up. I didn't necessarily want to replace the whole roof. And I don't know how to trust anybody to tell me how, if they know how to do it. Even if they say they could do it, they might not know how to do it.
10: Lori, I commend you for trusting your gut instinct.
11: And I was grateful, but I'm even more grateful to y'all. You're just a blessing to anybody who can have a chance to talk to y'all.
12: I could listen to you talk all day. Oh my gosh.
10: Zach, no pressure.
12: I know. We haven't even talked about whatever the solution is. And we've already got all the congratulations. I think we should end it here. This was a great call. Let's see who's next. Well, let's see if this fellow is a good Samaritan or a crooked salesperson. What does this roof look like? You said it's made of metal. Are there ribs running from the bottom to the top, or is it some sort of metal shingle? Can you describe what this roof looks like to us?
11: It's ridges from top to bottom, from the ridge to the end. It's an old house, like built in the 40s. There's no soffit. The gutters are old, and I was going to get those repaired too, but it looks like the roof is lifted up, but I didn't think the whole roof needed repairing.
12: So
11: it's ridges.
12: Yeah. So the cool thing about this roof, what I think is called a standing seam roof. Does that sound right, Jen?
10: Mm-hmm.
12: All right. Standing seems like what it is. So what I think you're saying is at the bottom, it's basically lifted up. And we think that has to do with ice. Now, it's tough for me to say whether it's possible to just sort of fasten that down because, one, I don't install these professionally. I pay someone to install them professionally because it's definitely like a specific skill. But you don't always want fasteners sort of down there at that critical part of the roof. So I think the right first thing you should do is find a roofer who specializes or at least offers metal roofing and offers repairs, because there's certain roofers who are, their bread and butter is asphalt shingles. They just want to do that. They do it quickly, they do it profitably, and they do it in volume. So you don't really want to hire that person. You want to hire someone who does repair, maybe a smaller enterprise that they don't mind. Don't be afraid to talk to two or three of them, because if you just did a simple internet search, the people with the most marketing are going to be up at the top, right? So this is like a great place to rely on referrals or social media, local groups, because if you just look, you're going to be finding those larger businesses that just want to rip your roof off. And maybe you need that, but maybe you don't. I definitely think you should get some roofers out there, maybe get a couple opinions if you don't trust the people you meet with immediately. If you find someone you feel like you really jive with well, then just take their advice and maybe you need it replaced or maybe it's a repair. But it's, you know, so hard for us to say without seeing it. But, you know, you're so lovely. I'd like to just fix it myself.
11: But you're so nice. And I appreciate your honest opinion. That's the whole point. That's what I wanted to get. And that's what I got. And I appreciate it so much. And you're so funny, too.
12: Funny looking, at least.
10: Lori, we appreciate the call.
11: Well, thank you for being available for me to talk to. It makes me feel so much better. Thank you so much.
12: Good luck, Lori. Take care.
10: We'll take 10 Loris.
12: 20 years of therapy. I haven't felt this good. Start writing checks to Lori. Hey, Lori, I had a rough day. I ordered this window the wrong size. Can you tell me how wonderful I am? It's all right, Zach. You'll order it the right size next time. It's just money.
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1: Hi there. This is Carl Gladstone from Detroit, Michigan.
0: Hey, Carl. What's your question today?
1: Well, my kids and I have been seeing a lot of videos about this magical thing that you can put on a building called a solar chimney.
0: Ooh.
1: And we've got this old house here. And we're just wondering, is that the kind of technology that could work in Michigan?
0: Interesting. God, I love our Michigan callers. I got to tell our producer, we're doing a good job vetting these states and where people are calling it from. I'm biased. Well, we've got Zach Detmore, general contractor for the show, here to help, and Ross Trithewey, building engineer for This Old House as well. Both of them are going to be able to help us out.
2: Yes, I have never heard of a solar chimney. So hopefully
0: okay,
2: Ross
0: not
2: can
0: be able to help
2: us out.
0: Great. Thanks,
3: Carl. Well, first off, where did you hear about a solar chimney? I'm curious where you actually saw that or heard that.
1: Yeah, so it sounds like this is kind of like an ancient technology in very arid and desert regions way in the past. They would build these big towers that would the sun would heat them up, and they would draw cooler air from aqueducts under the ground. And that was how they cooled their buildings without electricity, you know, way in the past.
3: Yeah, like Egyptian days, like all the way back, right?
2: So, yeah. Yes. Like 1993.
3: So you're exactly right. So when you don't have electricity and you want to have a passive, you know, concept, a solar chimney effectively does that, right? Where you warm up and allow the hot air to escape off the top of a building. And that solar chimney usually is something that's painted black, or it's on, you know, attached to the side of the building to warm up like a solar curtain. And by having hot air rise and leave the top of the building, you induce lower air to come in through openings in the lower elevations of the building. So it's kind of like how a whole house fan works. So the whole house fan basically is a big fan that pulls air out of the top of the house and shoots it out of the attic into the atmosphere. And what it does is it pulls that cold air in. And so this does it non-electrically. The challenge with that is getting the comfort right, depending on the climate that you're in. So you're in Michigan.
1: Yeah.
3: When it's hot and humid outside, you know, you're going to get a little bit of quote unquote passive cooling. It's not like the same principles that apply in Arizona or in a drier, more arid climate where we don't have the moisture swings.
1: Right.
3: So they are very hard to implement properly in modern, or let's say in modern construction, meaning in the last houses in the last 200 years. And on top of that, they don't do a great job of maintaining thermal comfort.
0: How would you even build one in modern times? Would it be a structure that is assembled beside, like affixed to the side of your house?
3: So they have different ones. They have the ones that are attached to the roof. And basically there's a connection made, like similar to a whole house fan would work, that's in the, up in the attic. Same idea. Okay. So you now have a connection from the house to the through the attic, through this solar chimney. Some of them are attached to the side of the building. And so that's like a what you consider like a hot air collector, solar collector on the side. The challenge is getting that to detail in properly into a typical house in America. Yeah. That's really challenging. And I worry about the dew points on two-thirds of this country in terms of the East Coast, because it has no control over humidification or dehumidification whatsoever. It's bringing in outdoor air.
0: Yeah.
2: We know we haven't asked Carl, do you live in a pyramid?
0: Oh, we didn't cover that yet.
2: We didn't even ask what type of house he has.
3: That's right.
2: Yeah. Maybe he lives
3: in
2: a pyramid.
3: Sorry, I jumped to the wrong conclusion.
0: We just assumed, I guess.
2: So are there any sort of passive cooling approaches that do work in a standard American home, Ross?
3: Nothing that's like going to solve the comfort part of it. And that's really related to the moisture control, the dehumidification, you know? And so, yes, there are ways to do sensible cooling, which is dropping the temperature, but not doing the dropping in moisture. That's the bigger concern. So if you wanted a passive cooling system that just relies on convection, just air movement across your skin to cool you off, and you didn't care about moisture at all, you could open up the lower windows in a house and use a solar chimney and in place of a whole house fan, right? So that would give you the ability to pull that outdoor air into it and then exhaust the hot air out the top. And it does it non-electrically. So that's the main advantage there. The problem

0: was that now you have open windows, so you've got dust, pollen, bugs, insects, you know, whatever coming through, and then you have no moisture control. So it's going to add a lot of moisture to the house.
1: When you said something that blows across your skin, I really thought you were just going to say a box fan. Like, I was sure.
2: Yeah, honestly, I thought you were like...
0: That's what we're doing. That's basically what you're doing. So I think it's one of those things that's great in principle, but not great in practice.
1: Carl, thank you for introducing that topic to us. I guess I didn't know that that existed.
3: Yes. Thanks so much for taking the call.
2: It's funny. I think I've seen a reel or something pop up in my feed like millions of years ago, they had, you know, cooling figured out. And then you have Ross like head bopping up in the corner like, well, they didn't have dehumidification figured out and they weren't in Michigan.
1: Call us now to have your home improvement or DIY question answered at 877-864-7460. That's 877-864-7460. Or leave us a voicemail anytime. Let's go to line 5. Hello, you're on This Old House Radio Hour.
4: Hi, this is Sonia Visananza. How are you?
1: Good. Sonia, thank you for the phone call. Where are you calling from?
4: I'm actually calling from Glens Bay, New York, a little hamlet in Sullivan County. But I have an apartment in Manhattan on the Upper West Side where I have creaky floors that drive me crazy.
1: We've got Zach Detmore, a general contractor for the show, here to help us out.
2: Sonia, I'm so happy to get a caller from local to me. You know, I'm always talking to people all over the country. Finally, someone from New York. Maybe I'm qualified to answer this question. I live out of the city in Jersey, but, you know, I tell people who don't understand geography of where we live that I live in Manhattan just because it sounds cooler.
4: You know? Why not? But, right. Yeah. All the fume is 42nd Street.
2: Yeah, exactly. I live about 8 miles west of you. So what kind of floors are these?
4: They're parquet floors. They're old. The building was built in 1926. It's actually 100 years old this year. And I've been in the apartment since 2007, and I didn't do anything to them other than put down some, occasional rugs. But they're dry. In fact, when my husband gets up at night, it just, you know, I wake up right away because I hear creak, creak, creak. And I got so desperate at one point, I put down, fish oil, the WD-40.
2: Yeah.
4: Okay, that might help.
2: Did it?
4: You say yes. My husband thought I was crazy.
2: Yeah, I think you're crazy as well. But I mean, I'm curious to know if it worked. It's a good data point for me.
4: So, what do you think? Is it solvable without replacing it, or what do I really have to do?
2: Does it feel like things are moving around when you walk, or is it mostly just noisy?
4: It's just noisy. I don't really see any loose pieces or anything like that.
1: Is this a new problem, or have they always been this way?
4: Maybe I'm just getting too old, but I just notice them more and more now.
1: Your hearing is getting better.
4: It's obviously they're dry, and they need some sort of lubricant, in my mind.
2: So there's basically three approaches. Probably close to when you purchased this place, the floors were refinished, I'm guessing. And when that happened, some of the stain and polyurethane that they put on top sort of sunk in and solidified the floor to some degree. But over, you know, however many years of seasonal movement, now things are loosening up again and you're getting more and more noise. These floors are not affixed to the subfloor particularly well because they're very, very thin. And the fasteners, every time they get sanded, are getting smaller and smaller. It's a floor that's sort of meant to move, and it's tough to fix. There are people who will inject sort of a polyurethane glue into the floor to sort of like get under. But I think that's probably more than you really want to deal with because you'd have to take all of your furniture out of this unit, which in New York is a huge ordeal, and then sand and, you know, get everything covered in dust. So I don't think that's what you want to do. I think we bring back the old solution I keep throwing out that no one can tell me if it works or not, which is some sort of graphite or baby powder to act as a lubricant, because what you're hearing is the wood traveling up and down on the fastener. So it's wood on metal that's going, right? So all we want to do is we want to get some sort of baby powder, which is a better lubricant because it's not going to evaporate and it's not going to sort of get pulled into the wood. Wood wants to accept oil. So if you put a oil-based lubricant, it's just going to be absorbed into the wood versus think about like a baby's bottom. It's acting as a lubricant to keep chafing from happening, but it's not being absorbed into the skin or the wood in this case.
5: This call really took a turn.
2: You know, I think what you want to do is try the creakiest spot where your husband's stepping in the middle of the night, do like a 3-foot by 3-foot area and see if it improves just that area before you do the whole house.
5: Zach, didn't you do this? You put your socks on and you sort of like worked it into the grooves with your socks and kind of
2: I did a jig. And it, I had a tongue and groove floor that was 3/4 of an inch thick. Mm-hmm. She has like a 1/4 inch or even less thick floor at this point. So I think the powder would work quicker on this because it doesn't have to make its way around the tongues and grooves. It's just going to fall right into all the holes immediately. So I'm feeling you should call us back and let us know if this works. I'm really curious.
5: We really need a good test of this.
4: Yeah. Now, I have a question now. What used to be talcum powder, isn't it now cornstarch?
2: Yes. It is cornstarch. It is the main ingredient in a lot of these non-talc-based powders because talc is carcinogenic.
5: It's out. It's got to go.
4: So, yeah. So what about putting in cornstarch?
5: 2026 baby powder is probably formulated just a little differently.
2: I would say any talc-free powder would be fine, like a foot powder. Put a foot powder and then you will powder your feet as you walk around.
5: This is brilliant. We've come a long way.
4: Yeah.
2: This is a two-bird situation.
5: We are going to be on the edge of our seat until you call us back.
4: Okay. Well, thank you so much. This is so wonderful. And you're probably going to save my marriage at this point.
2: Excellent.
5: Well, that's what we're here for, really.
2: That's great. The whole I'll tell you this. I put the powder in my house. It almost ended my marriage.
4: Oh. Oh boy. Okay. Well, thank you so much.
2: All right. Good luck, Sonia. Take care.
5: 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Or you can leave us a voicemail. 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
6: Hi, Jen. It's Alan Ridner from Rhode Island.
5: Hey, Alan. What can we help you with today?
6: Well, we've got an issue going on with our bathroom ceiling. You know, we saw the standard peeling on the ceiling. And when we painted the ceiling, when we would take showers, the paint would bubble off the surface. And then a little while later, the bubbles would collapse and everything would be fine. But then it started peeling after the bubbles, and so we got a regular painter in here, and he scraped everything back and put on some special paint that he said was special for bathrooms. But we still get the same problem.
5: Okay. Well, we've got Zach Detmore, general contractor for the show, and the show's painter, Mauro Henrique, both here to help. Mauro, there's not bubbles in the bath. There's bubbles on the ceiling. What's going on?
7: 99.999% is going to be ventilation.
6: Right. Okay.
7: The ventilation is crucial for this paint, for any paint works. You can use the best paint ever, but if there's no ventilation, nothing will work. But that don't mean you shouldn't have like a specific paint for bathroom.
6: Right. Mauro, can I just say right now we're taking showers with the window and door wide open and the exhaust fan going full bore.
7: Got it. So, got it. By any chance, you know what type of paint that was used in this ceiling?
6: As a matter of fact, I do. Yeah. It was ultra stain blocking ceiling paint and primer.
7: And the color of the ceiling is like white?
6: It is. And when the last painter came in to do it, he scraped it clear down to the, it looks like a drywall that was here originally.
7: Okay.
6: And put on a primer and then this paint.
7: It wasn't a plaster ceiling.
6: No,
7: it was just drywall.
6: It was not.
5: Mauro's always looking for plaster. What's the difference between a regular paint and a paint that's especially for bathrooms?
7: That's a really good question. The paint that I like, it has antimicrobial built into this paint. Okay, that makes a huge difference. Not a regular, but antimicrobial in there is a breathable paint. What they like, you know, what they what we call. And that antimicrobial, it avoids for mildew or mold or anything to grow into that surface.
5: And when you say it's breathable, that's interesting, because would that stop these bubbles from happening?
7: Yes. Yes. Mm. That stopped the bubbling, that stopped to any of those contaminants to impregnate into the finish, the paint. But forget this. Not only that is necessary, but the ventilation is the first most important, and then the paint, second most important for the scene.
5: So, Zach, how do you know if your bathroom exhaust is working or sized properly?
2: What works well is to go outside to where it's exiting the structure and see if you're getting sort of good flow, right? So typically these fans are moving between 80 and 150 CFM. So I would say that's the equivalent to, maybe a hair dryer. So that sort of wind movement you should feel on your face. One thing I'm wondering about is if the fan is not taped and sort of sealed properly, it could be dumping moisture into the ceiling cavity, which would be saturating the upper portion of the drywall with humid air. And then that would be causing this moisture to be trapped under the primer in the drywall. So you could be having a failure that is related to the fan not being taped or masked, or there being some leaks in the ventilation pipe as well, or if it's not tied into the exterior. So it still could be a ventilation problem, and it's not actually related to the paint at all.
7: Yeah.
6: Sure. We have the attic is open from one end to the other. We've got screens and vents on either end of the building, but then the insulation is laid between the rafters. So the insulation's right above the ceiling, and then the attic is open.
2: Oh, so you could check that yourself without ripping the ceiling down.
6: Oh, yeah, yeah, yeah.
2: So, yeah, I would stick your head up there and get a look at that and see if that's causing it. But this is such a chronic problem. I think you're going to have to, unfortunately, do another priming and scraping and go back with a bath and spa paint. Then I would look to see at your fan, are you at 80 CFM now? Maybe it makes sense to swap that fan to something that's at 120 or 150 CFM to get more air movement to really flush that out properly.
6: Okay.
2: Good luck, Alan. Thanks for calling. A lot of people have the same problem.
7: All right, Alan.
6: Thanks so much for your help.
7: Why are we getting calls with no plaster, all drywall?
5: You're the only place that has plaster, Maro.
7: I know, but
5: it's just you. If you have a question for us, you can leave us a voicemail on our hotline, 877-864-7460, and we can answer your question next time. Coming up, New Kids on the Block's Jonathan Knight shows you his old house.
8: The house I grew up in was a huge Victorian 8-bedroom. 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
5: 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I'm Jen Largess. Coming up, it's called A Living Fence, and it's quickly becoming America's backyard obsession. We'll tell you how to create your own. But first, we head to Dorchester, Massachusetts, where New Kids on the Block star and HGTV host Jonathan Knight returns to the drafty Victorian mansion where he grew up, alongside six siblings, foster children, and even barnyard animals.
8: This is Jonathan Knight, and this is my old house. The house I grew up in was a huge Victorian 8-bedroom. It was 5,000 or 6,000 square feet. My parents paid $25,000 for this house in Dorchester, Massachusetts. There was so many people in this house. There was six of us, my two parents, and then my parents took in foster kids. There was 8 or 10 other kids living with us. It was an evolution and a chaos of who slept where. We always switched bedrooms. There was times that me and my three brothers would share a room. The room next to us would have two sets of bunk beds and 4 or 5 foster kids in there. One of the bedrooms was in the tower. It was a small bedroom, but it had these huge vaulted ceilings and these windows that looked out onto the front yard. I remember my grandfather coming down from Canada, and he helped me paint this bedroom like a muted maroon. It was like a clay color. He made me paint the entire room with just a paintbrush. It took us a week to get done, but it turned out beautifully. My parents bought a wood stove because that was the cheapest way to heat the house. So we'd all wake up from school, jump in the bathtub because there was no shower, and we'd all run downstairs to this room off the kitchen with the wood stove, and we'd all get dressed there. You always wanted to be the last one to wake up because whoever was the first one to wake up, they'd have to load up the wood stove and get the room heated. So there was a benefit to being the last person down because you'd be able to get dressed in some warmth. There was a basement that was such a cool place for me. That was actually when New Kids first got together in 1984. We put a dance studio in there. It was dusty floors and spiders and mold and smells. We spent a lot of time in the basement. We had this carriage house. As a kid, we'd put on plays because there was a raised section upstairs and it was like a stage. But the barn was just another amazing part of my childhood. I mean, we're living in the inner city, and somehow that barn got filled with chickens and pigs and ducks and sheep and a pony. My parents had all these kids, a big house, and then all these animals. It was a lot of chaos growing up, but it was a beautiful chaos. When I was 18 years old and New Kids was madness, we really had no privacy at that house, so I decided I needed to move somewhere a little bit more private. It got really sad for me because that house had so many special memories, and what prompted us to sell it was somebody drove past my house and shot 6 bullets into it. And that's when I said, okay, we need to get out of the neighborhood and keep everybody safe. The house was sold to the Salvation Army. They were gonna turn it into like a youth outreach. I felt okay letting the house go, knowing it was going into good hands. And then the Salvation Army finally sold it to a couple. So I went back to the house, and I'll never forget it. It was so emotional. I'm getting teary thinking about it now. I walked into the house and it was a lot of destruction. A lot of the beauty was gone. We couldn't even go in the carriage house because it was just all caved in on itself. I really wish that I didn't go back because it just made me feel like I failed that house. I remember leaving that house and crying. That was my childhood, and it was a beautiful house, and there was so many memories there. And sharing bedrooms and sharing bathrooms. And I've taken that with me because my mom now lives next door to me. My sisters live right down the highway. So that's what happens with houses, you know. We don't really own them. We spend part of our lives there and take care of them. I mean, there was so many families that lived in that house before me, and there's so many families that are going to live in that house after me.
1: That was Jonathan Knight. You can watch his renovation series, Crashers, on HGTV and HBO Max. Do you ever wonder about the stuff in your house and where it actually came from? Marketplace's David Brancaccio has been digging, and what he's found is stranger than you'd think. This is the secret history of your home.
11: It's the one room with a lock, the one place nobody follows you. You use it every day of your life and discuss it approximately never. So let's talk about it. The toilet is old, nearly 5,000 years old. The Indus Valley had seats with chutes running to covered street drains. Rome itself sat on the Cloaca Maxima, the great sewer, and instead of toilet paper, a shared sponge on a stick, the tersorium, rinsed in the gutter, parked in a bucket of vinegar for the next person. The Middle Ages went backwards. Castles had a guard robe, a little chamber jutting out over the wall where everything simply dropped into the moat. Then, 1596, the flush toilet gets invented as a joke. Sir John Harrington, courtier, wit, godson of Queen Elizabeth I, publishes a satirical pamphlet punning on a jakes. That's the slang of the day for the toilet. But buried in the joke is a working machine. A waterproof 2-foot bowl, a raised cistern, a valve, pull the handle and water sweeps the bowl clean. He builds one for himself and one for the Queen at Richmond Palace. It works, and England ignores it for 200 years because Harrington's pipe ran straight down to the cesspool and the smell came straight back up. The fix came from a watchmaker. 1775, Alexander Cummings patents the S-trap. Bend the pipe into an S and water settles in the curve, a permanent liquid seal between your bathroom and the sewer. It is a perfect solution, so perfect that the trap under your toilet right now works exactly the same way. What forced the toilet on the world was not genius, it was stench. London, summer of 1858. The sewage-filled Thames cooks in a heat wave. They call it the Great Stink. Parliament soaked its curtains in lime just to keep sitting. The crisis funded modern sewers, and it made the market for an engineer with an unimprovable name, Thomas Crapper. Crapper did not invent the toilet, he popularized it. A Yorkshire plumber's apprentice who opened his own London works in 1861, Crapper opened the world's first bathroom showroom, toilets in a shop window at a time when the subject was still unspeakable. Ladies would faint at the window glass, but the future King Edward VII was no prude. He hired Crapper to outfit his country estate. By the 1880s, the British bathroom was, to a remarkable degree, Crapper's product. And yes, that word, it's actually centuries older than Thomas from Middle English. The man didn't inspire the word. The word was waiting for him in what was one of the great etymological coincidences of all time. But the toilet slang? Well, that is his. American servicemen stationed in England in World War I kept seeing one name stamped on cistern after cistern in the latrines. T. Crapper Chelsea. They found it hilarious. They brought it home. By the 20s, it was in the dictionaries, and the name and the word became one. America, meanwhile, was an outhouse nation. Cities plumbed up in the 1880s once germ theory linked sewage to disease. But the farm, at the 1940 census, nearly half of American homes still had no full indoor plumbing. Not colonial times, 1940. The WPA built 2 million improved outhouses during the Depression because for millions of families, a better privy was the realistic upgrade. Rural America didn't fully plumb until after World War II. Ancient history? Hardly. Your grandparents used them. And the machine itself? Well, the government cut the flush to 1.6 gallons in the 90s. We did add buttons in some cases. But the core, gravity, a cistern, a float, and Cummings' water-sealed bend is unchanged in 2.5 centuries. Your phone is obsolete in 3 years. That's the secret history of your home. I'm David Brancaccio. Back to you, Jen.
1: Thanks, David. Curious about what's in your home? Call us at 877-864-7460 and tell us what you want to know. They say good fences make good neighbors, but some homeowners are skipping wood and vinyl and chain link altogether. Instead, they're planting a living fence, which is really just a row of trees and shrubs that creates the same privacy, but is disguised as landscaping. This Old House landscape contractor, Jen Nawada, explains why they're taking root and how to know if one is right for your yard. So Jen, are living fences a new trend?
12: Not really. Living fences are trees or shrubs that essentially you put on your property line, right? To define spaces. They help soften everything.
1: Yeah.
12: They help soften between spaces. It's not the, I really don't like you neighbor wall. It's the, let's create a peaceful space in between.
1: Yes. So can you build a living fence wherever you live?
12: You can. It's just
1: you don't need a
12: row
1: permit?
12: Of, you don't need a permit. Not that I know of, not that I've heard of. You can't just go straight to your property line and put them on. If you pick, say, a green giant arborvitae, they're very popular. You don't want it to go over your property line and become a nuisance to your neighbor. So know your plant and how it grows. And, you know, some could be sheared, but you don't want it to be such a problem that it's going to infringe upon both sides. And so say if someone's driveway is on the other side, they're going to get angry at you every single time they pull in and try to open their door.
1: We did this at our old house. We had to trim the neighbor's trees on our side because they grew over our driveway all the time. Yeah.
12: Right. And then the tree becomes imbalanced. And then over time, you know, it's going to be, you know, not good for the health of the tree.
1: Absolutely.
12: So be mindful when you're putting in your living wall.
1: So if I decide that I want to do a living fence and I'm trying to figure out which option is right for me, what kind of thought process am I going through?
12: You want to think, how tall do I want this to get? What do I want it to not exceed and not be interfering with your house, your neighbors, or all of the above? And maintenance-wise, too. Mm-hmm. Think of height, think of width, and then think if you want evergreen. Do you want it to be green all year round, just never see to the other side? Or have a filtered view with a deciduous plant, a shrub or tree.
1: And like you said, maintenance too. Is this something that I'm spending a lot of time taking care of, trimming, cutting back, or is it something that's a little more maintenance free? That's my style.
12: Right. Like sometimes people want more of a formal hedge type. They'll do a yew or an arborvitae or something that you could, I mean, anything's prunable, but you could also have it knowing, okay, I'm okay with maintenance. So I'm going to shear it once a year and keep it at this height. Just if you have that in mind, just know that you have to be on that maintenance plan. Because if you let it go too far, a plant will be too far gone to prune, if that makes sense.
1: Right. If you don't prune it yearly or regularly, once it gets to a certain height, you can't just go chop half of it off.
12: Right. Definitely put drip irrigation around the base. You know, you don't want to put sprays on them because it's going to spray into your neighbor's yard and maybe become an inconvenience and waste water. So by doing a drip irrigation around it, whether it's part of your system or a makeshift one, it'll go directly to the roots. And that's what I would recommend, drip.
1: And what if all you have is a hose or a watering can?
12: And then you use... So watering can is not going to touch it or water by hand.
1: Okay. Any advice for people with small kiddos or pets to create more of a secure barrier, but still with a living fence?
12: Sometimes what I've done is do a fence with just like the mesh metal grid in between. And you just have, say, some cedar posts. Mm-hmm. You have the mesh fencing in between. So it's breathing, it's breathable. But if you need, it's important to keep kids and dogs in for sure. But sometimes people put the fence in, plant the trees, and then later on remove the fence once the trees have become the size that they want them to be.
1: Yeah. How long can these living fences last?
12: I mean, they can last forever unless some kind of blight comes in or some kind of disease comes in and wipes them out. I mean, that's the other thing. If it's not diverse, if you have a disease or a pest that comes in and it attacks this specific tree or shrub, you potentially could lose them all.
5: Mm-hmm. And these fences aren't, I mean, you say for along property lines, but this could also be like around a patio or somewhere that you want privacy specifically. It doesn't just have to be the full perimeter of your property, so to speak.
12: Exactly. So if there's, you know, you're washing the dishes and you're looking out and then you're like, oh, I wish I didn't see that neighbor's light all the time. Mm-hmm. Or I didn't see, like, I don't want to see them sitting in their backyard. And then you could just cluster them. And it doesn't have to be in a straight line either. I do like a staggered living wall because it gives it more depth and it doesn't feel like it's like, I don't want to see you. Yeah. It makes it feel more natural.
5: You know, when you look out the window and you see your neighbor planting this line, that there's been something that went awry.
12: Yeah.
5: Is there ever an instance where you would advise not using a living wall?
12: Not really, unless it's going to become a maintenance thing. Or if you have, wiring overhead, you know, think of all the utility wires. You don't want them to eventually be having resting wires on it. Or if it interferes with anything with your house and the foundation, just make sure all overhead utilities are clear.
5: Mm-hmm. The only other thing that I could think of is maybe if you were thinking of putting in a pool, this doesn't replace the safety of a true fence.
12: No. You have to have a solid fence for that.
5: Yeah. All very good information. Thank you so much, Jen. We appreciate you being here. If you have a question for us about your home or how to hire for your next project, call our hotline at 877-864-7460. That's 877-864-7460. And now it's time for one last thing, my favorite tool.
2: Hey, Jen, it's Zach Detmore, a contractor for the show. And my favorite tool is a 5-in-1 tool. Now, this tool is exactly what it sounds like. It's 5 tools in 1 for painting and painting prep and cleanup. So imagine you're looking at a standard putty knife with a handle and a steel blade, but this one has a semicircular cut out of it. And that tool is actually used to clean roller covers when you're done using them so you can get all that paint out. The sharp edge at the front is for patching holes in the walls or scraping. Then there's sort of a pointed edge like a bird's beak that allows you to dig out paint on details. There's a nail puller. And at the bottom of the handle, there's a steel base, which allows you to use it like a hammer to pound nails in. So it's extremely useful for any painting or prep project in the house.
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14: It's The Splendid Table from American Public Media. I'm Francis Lamb. It is full-on barbecue cookout season, and life is meant to be delicious and simple. But this week, We've got some things you might not have thought about when the tantalizing smell of smoke is in the air, like barbecue etiquette.
15: So one example of like a very common barbecue etiquette crime is rolling up with more people than were invited. Like if you have house guests that weekend, you're like, oh, there's a barbecue with my neighbors. Well, let's just go there, and not telling your host. Yeah. That's a major etiquette crime. And this is very common.
16: Okay.
15: So if you do this, don't.
17: That's one of my favorite things that Nick says. If you do this,
15: no.
17: Don't.
15: No.
14: That's Nick Layton with Leah Bonema from the podcast, Were You Raised by Wolves? We've got the authors of Chasing Smoke and the great pitmaster Pat Martin tells us about why some kinds of barbecue are fighting for survival. It's all coming up on The Splendid Table.
18: BBC News with Eileen McHugh. An overnight sitting of the Republican-controlled U.S. Senate has narrowly approved President Trump's former lawyer, Todd Blanche, as Attorney General. Mr. Blanche was approved by 50 votes to 49. Democrats unanimously oppose Mr. Blanche's appointment, fearing Mr. Trump is deliberately undermining the independence of the Justice Department in what they called a retribution campaign against his opponents. The Democratic Senator, Cory Booker, shared his reaction on social media.
19: We must still fight to hold him accountable, to put Democrats in a position where they can actually call hearings, do investigations, and fight to make sure that this is not a whole-scale collapse of our rule of law and the things that are important in our nation. Do not stop fighting. This is a setback, but I believe we can still fight forward.
18: The Senate has also passed a temporary funding measure to avoid a potential government shutdown in the run-up to the November midterm elections. The Senate and House now have some time to resolve their budget differences. Mindful of the looming midterms, American politicians are keen to avoid repeating two shutdowns over the past year. The United States has pledged $1 billion in security assistance to Colombia after the inauguration of its new right-wing president, Abelardo de la Espriella. In his fiery maiden speech, Mr. de la Espriella pledged to crush armed insurgents, rebuild the country and defend democracy by reason or by force. He said in The Age of the Tiger, his self-appointed nickname, the state would be forceful and decisive against crime.
20: Llego con el ánimo de convocar a todos mis compatriotas.
21: I take office with the intention of bringing all my fellow citizens together. We will assume a leading role in the fight against global organized crime. My government will promote close international coordination in the fields of intelligence, security, justice, and the prosecution of criminal finances.
18: FIFA says its boss, Gianni Infantino, strongly denies an allegation that UEFA paid off a woman described as his lover when he was head of European football's governing body. The allegation comes as FIFA and UEFA are bitterly divided over Mr. Infantino's now abandoned plan to sell stakes in the World Cup. Lee Milner has more details.
22: In a statement, UEFA said it was aware of the allegations and can confirm a departure payment was made to the individual in question, coupled with the payment of fees for an MBA course at a local business school. The payment was in line with the regulations that existed for departing staff at the time. Gianni Infantino has since apologised for what he called errors, but he hasn't stepped down. He's had the support from senior figures at FIFA and from football authorities in Africa and South America.
18: Lee Milner reporting. World News from the BBC. The authorities in Thailand say a 12-year-old girl has died of her injuries following a mass shooting at a school on Friday. The girl, who was shot in the head, is the first child confirmed to have died in the shooting in Nonthaburi near Bangkok. Eight people, including five teaching staff, were killed when a 14-year-old boy shot two of his grandparents and then opened fire at his school before taking his own life. The Iranian foreign minister has restated that reopening the Strait of Hormuz will depend on a number of conditions that go beyond the deal Tehran is currently discussing with Oman. Abbas Araghchi said Oman and Iran were very close to agreeing an accord on a new route for ships through the waterway. Hussein Mohibi is Iran's paramilitary Revolutionary Guard spokesperson.
23: The enemy is compelled for the strait to be reopened to accept Iran's conditions and refrain from interfering in the negotiations currently taking place between Iran, Oman and other countries, which have almost reached their conclusion. Whenever it accepts Iran's conditions, the Strait of Hormuz will certainly be reopened.
18: Bulgaria says a drone has exploded just inside the border with Romania, close to the Trans-Balkan gas pipeline that links Turkey to Ukraine. The Prime Minister, Rumen Radev, said there were no casualties and there are no reports of damage. He said the drone contained a substantial amount of explosives. Police and the military are at the scene trying to identify the drone's origins. Hungary's governing party has nominated a former head of the Supreme Court to be president as it seeks to remove the influence of the former Prime Minister Viktor Orbán. The Tisza party said András Boka had consistently stood up for the rule of law. He was sacked as Supreme Court head by Mr. Orbán. Those are the latest news stories from the BBC World Service in London.
0: Hey, it's Francis. It is obviously full-on cookout season, and life is meant to be delicious, casual, and simple. But this week, we've got a throwback episode about some things you might not have thought about while the tantalizing smell of smoke is in the air. Like, barbecue etiquette? No, seriously, check it out. I'm Francis Lam, and this is The Splendid Table from APM. Fire, smoke, and food. They go together so naturally. I mean, it's literally the oldest form of cooking. And sometimes it feels like you kind of know everything you need to know about it, right? You fry up your grill, put something on it, next. Well, we have two chefs, Sarit Packer and Itamar Srulevich, who spent time traveling all around the Levant to explore regional dishes cooked over live fire, and they've come back with some great techniques and ideas for us. And later in the show, my friend the great West Tennessee pitmaster Pat Martin is coming on to talk about how some barbecue styles and traditions can go extinct and how we need to save them. But first, on our show today, did you know there was correct barbecue etiquette? Neither did I, but our producer Sally said, no, we absolutely have to have Leah Bonema and Nick Layton back on to talk about it. They're the hosts of the Great Etiquette Podcast, Were You Raised by Wolves? And they're here with us now. Hey, Leah and Nick.
15: Hey there.
17: Hey. So great to be back.
15: Yes.
0: It is so great to have you back. But I have to admit that I don't really know what you're doing here.
15: Oh. Wow, what a great way to introduce your guests. I feel so welcome.
0: Well, what I mean is, I think of cookouts and barbecues, you know, as pretty chill events.
15: Sure.
0: But you are telling me that there are etiquette issues that I may not be thinking of. So what should I be thinking of?
15: I mean, are you alone at this barbecue? Is this a solo barbecue? Because anytime there's more than one person, etiquette applies. That's the whole point.
0: Okay, that's fair.
15: Because I think if we think about etiquette at the very fundamental core is just about being mindful of other people. And that applies in any type of event, if it's formal, if it's casual, like you just want to be mindful of other people. And so if you're at a barbecue with other people, then of course, there is going to be some etiquette.
0: Okay. So we're not talking about, can I eat my ribs with my left hand rather than my right? We're talking about something more about, you know, being attuned to the dynamics of what you might be encountering with your guests and friends and family.
15: Sure.
17: Yes.
15: So, like,
17: and as a left-handed person, get in there.
15: So one example of like a very common barbecue etiquette crime is rolling up with more people than were invited. Like if you have house guests that weekend, you're like, oh, there's a barbecue with my neighbors. Well, let's just go there, and not telling your host. Yeah. That's a major etiquette crime. And this is very common.
0: Okay.
15: So if you do this, don't.
17: That's one of my favorite things that Nick says. If you do this,
15: no,
17: don't.
15: No, please don't. Or there's the summer variation on the classic Thanksgiving crime, which is showing up needing to use the grill. So like at Thanksgiving, people show up needing to use your oven that has a turkey in it. Mm-hmm. Well, for barbecues, it's very common to like roll up and have something that you need to grill too. And it's kind of like, oh no, we're grilling here and all the grill is being used for the thing me, the host, is grilling. So we don't have room for your stuff. So don't do that either.
0: I see. Okay, that's true. Or maybe like you pre-arrange. You say, hey, I have this beautiful rainbow trout and I've only got one of them. It's going to be for me. Can I get a spot on the grill?
15: I mean, if you want to have that conversation with your host, that sounds great. I think we just don't want to surprise our hosts at the end of the day. I think that's like a good thing to do.
0: Fair.
17: Yeah, we want to ask if we're bringing people. We want to ask if we're using the grill. Hey, is this cool? And then it's all good.
0: Okay. What other party fouls might we be committing without realizing
15: it? Well, we actually just got a great question from a listener, which was about potato salad. Specifically, somebody was saying that they have a famous potato salad recipe. It's their signature.
0: Okay.
15: They're known for it. It's like their whole thing. And somebody wants the recipe, and they don't want to give the recipe. And so the question is, what do you do? What is polite in this circumstance? And this is a great question, I think.
17: Yeah, we've actually had this come up many times. It's a hot debate because people come in on either side of this. I also always, when I ask somebody for a recipe, I assume that it's like a family recipe and I'm going to ask permission. I'll say, do you mind? Is this a recipe that you'll share with me? Because I get it. If it's like passed down and you're going to trademark it and make it into an at-home bakery, I don't want to step on that. Yeah. But if you are sharing, I'd love it.
15: Yeah.
0: Yeah. Sure. You have to marry my brother first.
17: I mean,
15: that's...
17: Is he available? Because I'm there.
15: I mean, that's a good recipe.
17: Yeah.
15: But you want to give them an out. You definitely want to make it sound like, I totally understand no is going to be the answer, but I love this potato salad so much that if you would give me the recipe, I would love to have it. And I think that's kind of how you want to approach it.
0: Oh, so you're thinking the proper way of asking for the recipe, not the proper way of deflecting the request for the recipe.
15: My attitude is just give the recipe. I mean, what is the big deal? Because recipes are a dime a dozen, and it's never the recipe. It's the technique. Like, how many Toll House cookies have you had in your life? Everybody's using that exact same recipe. And yet, have we not had some really terrible Toll House cookies and great ones? It's the technique. So if you want my potato salad recipe, you're not going to make it the same way. You can't. You won't. So I'm not that worried about my signature thing I'm known for in this very small community getting taken over by somebody else.
17: I come in on the other side of this, and not with my recipes, because if I'm bringing anything, I got it at Target, and they're like, where'd you get that guacamole? But if somebody tells me they don't want to share, and I think a fine way to say is, oh, hey, this is like a family recipe, and my great-grandmother would, you know, be appalled if I shared. I'd be like, oh, of course. I think you can just say that if you don't want to share. I don't think it's a – I think it's totally fine.
15: It's also a thing that just people say, like, oh, can I get the recipe? They don't mean that. They're not going to make this thing. So you could just be like, sure. And then if they follow up, then you can worry about this.
17: But the problem is once you've said sure and they follow up, you're in it.
15: Well, then just give the recipe. That's where I come to.
17: Yeah. All roads lead to give the recipe with me.
0: All roads lead. Okay, but I appreciate that. There's a very nice way of asking for it, which is to say, would you mind if, or, you know, something along those lines. I give them the opportunity to say gracefully back to you, you know, I would love to, but I can't because my great-grandfather swore us all to secrecy in this recipe and we would only give it to our blood kin.
17: And then I think if somebody says that, you back off. You'd be like, oh, of course, I don't want your great-grandfather haunting me. For sure, I understand. Yeah.
0: I am very scared of the supernatural.
17: I am very totally scared. Understand. Total respect. People get very competitive. I think that's another thing that happens at barbecues. People are like, oh, they always bring the potato salad. I'm going to bring the potato salad and I'm going to make it better. And then it's, woo, feud at the barbecue. We actually got this one about guacamole. It was like a guacamole off at a party. It turned very, very nasty.
0: Like, oh, like Leah brings her famous guacamole from Target.
17: Yeah, from Target. And then Susan stepped in with another guacamole and moved mine down the table.
0: Moved it.
17: I mean, this was a letter that we got.
0: So I don't have to be an etiquette expert to know that you don't bring your version of that dish and then move the other person. Yeah. I know that's...
15: Well, you would think...
0: That's not appropriate.
15: You would think so many of these things are like, of course everybody knows that you don't do this. And yet... And yet, we live in a world in which etiquette crimes are happening all around us. Another thing that comes up at barbecues a lot, anytime you're at somebody's house, is wanting to take a tour of their house and wanting to, go around. Because you're often outside. And if you've never been to their house before, you're like, ooh, can I take a tour? This is fraught.
0: Yeah, tell me more about this.
17: I would wait on the host to offer. If the host is like, do you want to take a tour? I would absolutely say yes. And then I would throw out compliments throughout the house.
15: Yes. If you're asked to take a tour, you got to say yes. Yeah, you can't be like, no, I'm good. Rather not. Yeah, no, you can't do that. Yeah. And you gotta find something in the house, even if it's not your taste, that you like. So you gotta be like,
0: my God, these duvets.
15: Ooh, I didn't know Laura Ashley made shower curtains. But you should never ask. You should never put your host on the spot.
0: Yeah. What else? What else should we be thinking about?
17: I think we should be talking about the big barbecue, corn on the cob.
15: Mm.
17: We got a lot of letters about corn on the cob. It is It is a fire topic.
15: Yeah, people have a lot of opinions about
3: it. What is the controversy about corn on the cob?
15: How do you eat it?
17: Do you eat it straight across like a typewriter, or do you eat it around in circles, or do you cut the cornels off?
15: And do you butter the whole thing all at once and roll it into a big pat of butter? Or do you do one row at a time?
3: Why would someone have opinions about how I eat corn on the cob?
17: Why do people have opinions about many things? I mean, first off, for me, it's corn on the cob. You're at a barbecue. Get in there. However you do it, you know what I mean?
15: It is a fundamentally informal food. That's true.
3: Yes.
15: But
3: yes.
15: The etiquette greats have weighed in on this topic. Mm-hmm. Even the OG Emily Post, 1922, she's got thoughts about corn on the cob. I mean, she actually doesn't like it. She thinks you shouldn't eat it. But if you insist on eating it, she says that you do eat it with your hands. She doesn't like the little corn on the cob holder things. She says those silver things are not found in, like, the nicer houses. And so she would rather you not do it. She says, quote, they're not often seen in smartest houses. So if you want to have a smart house, you're not going to have corn on the cob holders. But of course, Miss Manners, who I often go to because she's sort of most aligned with my sort of etiquette experience, she says that it should definitely be done orderly. And so she really likes you to do it in rows like a typewriter, but she does not want you to say bing at the end of the row. And for any listeners that are too young to know what that means, there was a time before computers when we had typewriters, and there would be a bell that would go off when you got to the end of the line, telling you you have to start a new line. And so if you're going to eat corn like a typewriter, you don't say bing. But she goes berserk if you leave a kernel undone. So you have to do every kernel in a row. You cannot leave any uneaten, because she really doesn't like that.
3: This does not sound like an etiquette issue.
15: She may have other demons.
3: She has.
17: I think she has some demons. I think that's a fair call.
15: But she would really rather you do this orderly and try to do it as gracefully as possible, which is kind of impossible with corn and cob. But she wants you to do your best.
17: I read this really fun article about how the way you eat your corn is reflective of your personality type, which I thought was very fun.
15: Okay.
17: And they said people that eat straight across are rational thinkers.
15: Mm.
17: People who eat in circles are more creatives. And people who slice off the kernels are into neatness and adverse to conflict.
15: Oh.
3: Yeah, we can take a personality test later. I forgot what sort of madness that this reveals about myself.
15: And then here's actually a very controversial question. If you have the little skewers for the corn, and somehow they're not actually being inserted for you in the kitchen and they're at your plate setting, should they go on the left or the right or symmetrical? What is the proper place for the corn thingies? So this is actually a great question. And I'm going to say something controversial, get brave. I think they should go on the right. Because even though they're fork-like, and a lot of people would put them on the left, they should go on the right because there's no corresponding corn on the cob holder knife. And like one of the reasons we put the oyster fork on the right is that there's no oyster knife. We use it in our right hand. And so that's why anything that needs to be right-handed goes on the right side. But this is controversial. I'm going to get a lot of letters about this. I know. I'm prepared. But I say the corn on the cob thingies should go on the right.
17: And I always follow Nick because I feel like he... because I feel like you always make a great point, and I just like to do what you think is right.
15: Oh, I appreciate that. Yeah. Oh, if only everybody would. Oh, my life would be so much easier.
17: We'd be so much more organized, to
15: be
17: honest.
15: Oh, it'd be so great.
3: Well, I'm going to put them on the right then. The next time I have a formal barbecue in the backyard with corn on the cob and with the corn on the cob pokers, because I do not hold one of the smarter houses, they're going on the right. And thank you guys so much. This has been a blast.
15: Oh, this was a treat.
3: Have a great summer.
17: Thank you.
3: May the cookout spirits be with you.
15: Thank you.
17: Oh, delighted.
3: Nick Layton and Leah Bonema are the duo behind the podcast, Were You Raised by Wolves? Subscribe to it wherever you get your podcasts. And coming up, Middle Eastern grilling with the authors of the book, Chasing Smoke. I'm Francis Lamb, and this is The Splendid Table from APM.
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0: 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I'm Francis Lamb, and this is the show for curious cooks and eaters. 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Subscribe to The Slowdown wherever you get your podcasts. I'm Francis Lamb, and this is the show for curious cooks and eaters. Pretty much every cuisine has a tradition of grilling.

0: general accessible faculty. It doesn't have to depend on any particular biological substrate. You know, it doesn't have to be a person in the sense that we've always understood persons. But I'm sure that we're going to be debating this one for a long time to come, because it really cuts to the quick of what we consider to be our special sauce as humans.
1: So when Aguirre Yarkas told me he had founded a new AI project at Google called the Paradigms of Intelligence team, I wanted to know more.
0: At its heart, it's an AI research team, but we have a few philosophers on the team. We have neuroscientists on the

0: Now, you published a book last year based in part on the work that you and your team are doing at the Paradigms of Intelligence team. It's called What is Intelligence? Lessons from AI about Evolution, Computing, and Mind. It's full of a lot of very bold ideas. So let me just hit on a few of those. For instance, you argue that the primary function of intelligence and life itself is prediction. What do you mean by that?
1: This is in many ways an old idea. One of the longstanding critiques of AI models is that they're just autocomplete on steroids, that they're just predicting the next token. I always kind of thought in my heart, as it were, that that could not be the secret of intelligence. Surely it's not just predicting the next token. So I was as shocked as anybody when we made really large-scale next token predictors and they started to get the answers right to hard mathematical word problems and write poetry and all this kind of stuff. I found it very surprising as far as my intuition went, but if you really start to look at what it means to predict, the surprise dissipates a bit. The reason we've got brains is because we live in a complex world and our actions can have effects on that world and our own futures that can either hurt us or help us. And so in order to be able to distinguish between actions that will lead to good places or to bad places, that's exactly what you have to do. You have to predict. Not just predict the world in your absence, but do what statisticians call conditional prediction, meaning predict the world conditional on action A and action B, and then decide which prediction you like better. In some sense, it's almost a tautology. Like, of course, that's what brains are there for. If you couldn't act to change your own future, then there would really be no point in having a brain. And if you couldn't predict the effects of your actions, then there would also be no point in having a brain.
0: What people might find confusing about this, though, is that we've built these neural nets, these AI programs, and it is bizarre that the objective is to predict the next word. And I think what you're arguing is that you can't predict the next word well at all unless you have a pretty complete model of how the entire world works, because you don't know.
1: Exactly.
0: If you don't have the context, you'd just be terrible at that. And at least my own experience as I've interacted more and more with AI is to really reconsider who I am and to think that, yeah, that kind of what AI is doing feels a lot like what I do, that if I'm really tired or maybe had too much to drink, I start making the exact same kind of mistakes that AI makes when it doesn't exactly understand what's going on. It's been interesting. I wouldn't have thought that I would come to see myself as being like AI, but I really have.
1: Yeah, that's exactly what I meant when I wrote the title of the book, What AI is Teaching Us About Intelligence Generally, Including About Ourselves. So I think that's real. It doesn't mean that you're just babbling, that you're just, you know, saying stuff. In a way, when people say, oh, are people really just next token predictors? The error is in the word just, because a lot is implied by that. And in particular, what I think trips a lot of people up is that they imagine that the mind that is doing that predicting or the process that is doing that predicting is outside the thing that is being predicted. But the key thing to understand there is that the sequence of events that you're predicting include what you are going to do. They include your own actions. They are part of that stream of events that you experience too. And what that means is that in order to do a good job of predicting the future, any future that involves your own actions, you actually have to be predicting yourself as well, modeling yourself. And I actually think that that's where consciousness comes from. Not consciousness in some kind of mystical sense, but in the sense that knowing what it's like to be you and knowing what you're likely to do in the future and what others think about you and what others think you think they think and so on. You know, I think that is the functional essence of what consciousness really is.
0: Now, someone might get the idea from our conversation so far that you're a dreamer or a philosopher, but it's so far from the truth. You've got a long track record of building things that really work. And one of the projects that your Paradigms of Intelligence team is working on now is called Project Suncatcher. And if you pull it off, it will be perhaps the most ambitious engineering undertaking of all time. Would you say that's a fair assessment of the degree of difficulty, or am I exaggerating?

0: you.
1: So wait, what day is that? I forgot.
0: It's Saturday.
1: Oh, okay.
0: Today I don't feel like riding any rides.
2: Whistle, whistle.
0: I just want to play all the games. Oh, don't feel like playing Mamba Ball when a giant top frog or a big basketball. Yesterday I don't feel like riding any rides. Just playing games.
3: All right, let's have a good day, guys. Everybody in, all right? All right, games on three. One, two, three. Game! All right, let's have a good day.
4: 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We see stuff backstage that we had no idea was going on, like that song. We hear Jonathan Goldstein's story about moving to the Jersey Shore for a summer when he was 16. And we hear your stories. We asked you to call in with your amusement park stories, and you told some great ones. Today's show first ran a few years ago, but we're airing it again now because it's summer, it's hot. Let's spend an hour at the funnest place possible. Let's ride the rides. Let's gorge out on terrible great food together for this hour. Cue the roller coaster sound now. Stay with us.
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4: It's This American Life, Act One, Game Boy Grows Up. Following Cole Lindbergh around on his early morning tour of Worlds of Fun Park, I learned a couple things. First of all, people play the games because they want to win the prizes, and so an important part of his job is actually guessing what prizes are going to excite people.
8: You kind of just go, it is what it is. Oh, I got to show you the lemur. You want to see what a lemur is?
9: Yeah.
8: People love these. This is a lemur. People play for this all the time. This is one of our number one prizes.
9: Really?
8: Yeah.
4: Who'd have thought? It's a fluorescent colored monkey the size of a teddy bear with huge eyes and a super long tail. When they put it into the dart game became one of the most popular games in the park, doubled its business. I also learned that Cole invents games.
8: You like Angry Birds, right?
4: We round a corner and I see why he asked.
8: What we're looking at right now is a giant slingshot with a launcher that you launch basically beanbags at pigs. And we built this.
4: So you got permission from the Angry Birds people.
8: Well,
4: this turns out to be kind of an awkward question. Cole points out that this slingshot game is not actually called Angry Birds.
8: It's called Pigs of Fury. Pigs of Fury. So now this is one of our number one games. It's people love shooting a giant slingshot.
4: Before I go out to Kansas City to meet Cole, I watched his YouTube videos online. Yes, he has YouTube videos, and I heartily recommend them. They are shot, directed, and starring Cole. They are low-tech. They're low-budget. In this one, he wears a Viking helmet and a fake mustache and wire-rimmed glasses, and he's walking through a video arcade. Those are his echoey footsteps that you're hearing. Next, he's inside what looks like, you know, those old arcade machines with the mechanical claw that picks up prizes? This one is big enough for a person to stand inside, and Cole is inside it, surrounded by huge stuffed animals, and he raps.

0: 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Thanks for listening. It's 1 o'clock. Welcome to The Curiosity Squad, a production of WLRH. I'm Alex Hall. This week, we're going foraging, learning about an interesting upcoming convention, and exploring dandelions in space.
1: But I had to figure out what my dandelion seeds needed to germinate. I assume that dandelion is a weed. It'll germinate under any condition. And I thought that that was a good assumption, but it wasn't.
0: You'll also find our usual partner updates, including an expanded nature notebook, plus Geek Out Locally and your usual sky and space update. That's all just ahead, but first, the news.
2: Bart Alexander Vucic, who was downbeat about an end to Russia's war on Ukraine.
3: I just hope, without any real facts behind these hopes, that this will end tomorrow. But I don't see the way how this might happen, to tell you the truth.
2: Ukraine says it did not deliberately send its drone into Bulgarian territory, where it crashed near a strategic gas pipeline. A foreign ministry spokesman said both sides were in close contact to clarify the circumstances. But he added the real reason for such incidents was the war Russia was waging on Ukraine. The drone flew over Romania and crashed into a sunflower field 100 metres inside Bulgaria. A man has joined Iran in saying that their negotiations over new arrangements for the Strait of Hormuz have been positive and constructive. But the Omani Foreign Ministry warned against attacks on ships passing through the waterway, saying that they not only broke international law but threatened the security of the region. Siavash Ardalan from BBC Persian has more details.
4: If you listen to the Americans, they are saying that the agreement between Iran and Oman is on the verge of completion, and that agreement means that the strait will be open. Iranians are saying no such thing. This is a discussion between Iran and Oman. It will be presented to the U.S., and the U.S. has to go back to that memorandum of understanding, because you remember everyone said that memorandum is very favorable to Iran. Iran said the U.S. has to accept that, and then that agreement between it and Oman will come into force and the strait will be open.
2: The US Senate has narrowly confirmed President Trump's former lawyer, Todd Blanche, as Attorney General after a bitter debate about the independence of the Justice Department. Mr. Blanche, who's been acting in the role since April, was approved by a single vote, as Bernd de Boosman explains from Washington.
5: What swung it was Republican Senator Bill Cassidy from Louisiana. He, for weeks actually, had kind of expressed opposition to this. He was one of the Republicans that was most concerned with Blanche's handling of the proposed $1.8 billion anti-weaponization fund, which the administration hoped to use to compensate victims of what they alleged was the weaponized Justice Department under previous administrations. He kind of held out until the very end, but ultimately he did vote to appoint Mr. Blanche to the position.
2: BBC News. The U.S. has condemned what it calls China's ongoing attempts to enforce its destabilizing national nature reserve at Scarborough Reef, saying they deny Filipino fishermen access to their traditional fishing grounds. The State Department described the move as another Chinese attempt to use environmental pretexts to advance territorial claims. Hungary's governing party has nominated a former head of the Supreme Court to be president as it seeks to remove the influence of the former Prime Minister, Viktor Orban. The Tisza party said András Boka had consistently stood up for the rule of law. Electric scooter riders in Paris are facing fines if they don't comply with new safety rules. The stricter measures follow a rise in deaths linked to the use of the scooters in the French capital. Warren Bull reports.
6: E-scooters have become a growing feature of the Parisian street scene in recent years, and with them a clamour for regulation. While the city banned rental e-scooters 3 years ago, private machines are still allowed. Police say 79 unprotected road users, many of them scooter riders, were killed in Paris last year, and more than 1,000 suffered serious injury. Now, failure to wear a helmet attracts a penalty of more than $150, while not wearing a high-visibility vest risks a $40 fine. The measures come days after research published in Britain found that people who ride e-scooters face a higher risk of injuries to the brain and internal organs than cyclists or motorcyclists.
2: Britain's new Defence Secretary Wes Streeting says he has experienced more online homophobia since taking on the job than in his entire previous career. He said he was proud that in his lifetime society had gone from a ban on gay people serving in the military to a gay Defence Secretary. Mr. Streeting said his new role was an opportunity for him to challenge residual stereotyping. That's the latest from BBC World News.
0: Welcome to the Curiosity Squad, taking you along as we get curious about science, nature, technology, and more. I'm Alex Hall, and this is a production of WLRH, listener-supported public radio. This week, we're diving into the world of plastic models and learning about how dandelions could be the perfect space food. But first, our regular forager, Casey Lanier, is back with another exploration of a local tree.
7: So there are quite a few species of sumac. The species you're thinking of is poison sumac, which has actually been moved out of the genus Rhus, R-H-U-S, where our other sumacs we're going to talk about today are, and into the genus Toxodendron with, I may be mispronouncing that, but with poison ivy. Okay. It is, in fact, at least as bad as poison ivy, if not worse, but it is also exceedingly rare. I see sumacs that are edible, I don't know, dozens or hundreds of times a day, and I've seen poison sumac once ever. If you spend a lot of time in swamps and wetlands, you might see it a lot more than me. It is uncommon, and there are easy ways to tell it apart that we'll get into in a second. The easiest time to identify all of our sumacs, and this quickly differentiates them from poison sumac, is the summer, right now, basically. You're looking for big clusters of red berries. You'll see that those berries aren't juicy like you'd think of with a blueberry. It's a hard seed covered in a little papery sheath that has hairs on the outside. On the outside of the berries, it will build up a clear substance that it looks kind of gross, honestly. The flavor is very bright, very tart, like almost lemony. You don't want to just chow down on the berries. I mean, you could, but it's a lot of hard seeds in the middle and you'd probably chip a tooth or something. So the two most common ways of preparing it are you're going to get the berry clusters and make something called sumacade. That's you just get the berry clusters, put them in cool water, put them in your fridge, say for a couple hours or even overnight, and then just after that, pour the liquid through some kind of strainer to get out all the little floating bits and possibly bugs if you didn't do a good job of cleaning them off. And the liquid that comes out is super refreshing. It's like an unsweetened lemonade. It has just a tiny bit of natural sweetness to it, but I find it to be just like a more refreshing version of lemon water. And of course, you can add sugar and make something that no sane person wouldn't love.
0: Well, that sounds pretty amazing. Is there any other part of the sumac that's edible?
7: Yeah, so you can make the spice sumac that's common in certain Middle Eastern Mediterranean dishes. It's like a red fuzzy stuff. And to do that, you've got to get the, I mentioned that the berries have like a hard seed in the middle. with a papery skin around them. You've got to get the seeds separated from the papery skins. The skins are the part you want for this. Get the papery outer part dried really well, ground really fine, and it's a pretty good seasoning. My favorite part of sumac, though, is more of a spring find, though you can find it throughout the summer. What you're looking for is new growth of the stems. So in spring, it'll be pretty much everywhere on all sumac trees. You're looking for a really light green part that is as thick as you can get, just because it's not worth eating if it's the size of a, you know, pencil lead. And you're looking for new growth that's flexible and can snap off cleanly if you bend it with your fingers. You peel the skin off of it and you eat what's in the middle. You'll notice there's a white latex on it. That is important, as well as the alternate leafing patterns, because you don't want to eat an elder shoot and get them mixed up. Elder's a little bit toxic. But as long as you've successfully ID'd it as a sumac, genus Rus, that is going to be very tasty. This is where it's important that you learn to distinguish between the types of sumac in our area, though. So everything I said about the berries is going to be true for all of the types of sumac. The four that I've seen in our area are by far the most common, are smooth sumac, winged sumac, and fragrant sumac. Smooth and winged will both grow along forest edges or in fields. They're some of the first woody plants to come up in fields after they're clear cut, whereas fragrant tends to grow in deeper in the forests. It's kind of shaded. Fragrant sumac is the outlier of the group. It took me a while to realize it was a sumac. It almost looks like if you dressed up poison ivy to make it look fancy to sell in a plant store or something in a way that's hard to describe. It's got the clusters of three leaves. They're serrated on the edges. It's actually, I trick people on my plant hikes a lot by holding up a fragrant sumac leaf and saying, "Does anyone know what this is?" And someone will say, "Poison ivy." And then I'll rub it all over myself and say, "Yeah, I love the way it feels." But it does have the same sumac berries. Fragrant sumac and winged sumac, though, the shoots that I was talking about are not good. Fragrant sumac, they're hard to even find. They're very small. They're woody. Winged sumac, they're a little bigger and taste okay. Smooth sumac shoots are probably tied for my favorite vegetable, wild or domestic. Sometimes they'll be a little bit tannic, but when you get a perfect one, it is crisp, it is sweet. And there's nothing I can compare it to. Learn to forage and find out for yourself. You mentioned poison sumac. That's one thing people worry about confusing with sumac, but I don't find that it comes up that often. One thing that is very confusing and comes up all the time is tree of heaven. It looks a whole lot like a sumac. I mean, you and I saw some how long ago? A couple minutes?
0: Yeah. And I just happen to know about the like the little thumb on the leaves, which is how I always identify it.
7: Yeah. So all our sumacs have slightly different looking leaves, but Tree of Heaven is the only one where it has compound leaves like sumac, but the individual leaflets have just a couple of serrations right near the base of the leaflet. Whereas winged sumac, they're smooth all the way around. Smooth sumac, they're serrated all the way around. So it's right in between. Curiously, it's not super closely related to our sumacs, but if you think you have a tree of heaven and you're not sure, crush it up in your fingers and give it a sniff. And have you smelled it?
0: Yeah, the look on your face says you have.
7: I always describe it as burnt Cheerios smell. I don't know how I have an idea in my head of what that would be like, but it's like if you put Cheerios in the oven for like an hour and just let them get blackened and gross. So don't eat Tree of Heaven. Another thing, I usually talk about woodworking, but one thing that is neat about it is the twigs will stay hollow up to a surprisingly good size. So the one thing I've tried to use it for is, if you remember about 3 years ago, it got down to like 8 degrees for a couple days around Christmas. And I knew this was my chance. I was going to tap trees for syrup in Alabama, which normally you can't do. You can only do that hundreds of miles north of here. So I was able to make spiles, which is basically just hollow tubes out of small sumac branches. by just cutting them into short segments, hollowing them out with another stick, and then you drill a hole in a tree and hammer the spile in. So historically, people have used elder for a lot of things where you want a little hollow stick. And recently, especially, people have been worried about the toxicity that comes from playing an elder flute or whistle. I don't think it's a huge deal, but if you want a safer alternative, sumac makes weird little tubes. What more could you want?
0: Oh, that's fascinating. Sumac orchestra. There will be more from Casey next week. Coming up next is our Lantrus Nature Notebook.
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0: Welcome back to the Curiosity Squad, a production of WLRH. I'm Alex Hall. If you missed the first part of the show, you can always find it at WLRH.org. Later in the show, we'll be learning about why dandelions might be part of the perfect Martian salad. But first, every year, the Huntsville Plastic Modelers Society puts on a show, and this year it will be happening on August 22nd at the JC's building in John Hunt Park. I had questions about exactly what I would find in this parade of infinite patience.
10: I'm Tom Clark. I'm here representing the Huntsville Plastic Modelers Society. Depending on who you ask, it's either 1973 or 1976. But yes, we've basically been here 50 years.
0: What happens at a plastic modelers show?
10: Two things. Basically, one half of the building is going to be our vendors area. So we have vendors coming in who are selling models. Well, they're all coming in. They're selling models. They're selling paints. They're selling books, selling memorabilia. We have people who are, you know, this is what they do professionally. We have people who are cleaning out collections. I always am surprised. I always find one thing that's like a surprise. It's like, what is that doing here? So that always shows up. That's always fun. The other half of the building is going to be our contest. And basically we have six overall categories: aircraft, auto, armor, which is tanks and other things like that, miscellaneous, which is where we put things like spacecraft, ships, figures, and then we have a juniors category.
0: It's not just
10: the boring old guys. No, not just us. No, we really do like seeing the kids come out and, you know, kids. There's actually some very talented ones out there. They're very much into the Gundam modeling, which are, or Gunpla, as they call it. The miniatures for wargaming, like, you know, Warhammer and some of the other things. Some of those paint jobs are just amazing on the miniatures. We really love seeing that stuff out there, too.
0: Do you have a box of magnifying glasses for people to really, you know, look up close to these models?
10: We actually don't allow magnifying glasses for the judges. What you can see with the naked eye.
0: Oh, that's fascinating.
10: It is. It's, you would not believe the sort of problems we have with people. No holding up, you're getting your camera and then zooming in 500 times on, oh my God, he's got a bump in the paint. Like, no.
0: Is it quite cutthroat, the world of plastic modeling?
10: Like anything, there are some people who take it very seriously. Am I disappointed if I don't get anything? No, I'm there to show it, get people to say, hey, look, this is what I did. And people say, oh, man, that's pretty cool. Or it's like, you missed this right here. Like,
0: this year you have a special category. I saw that on the flyer.
10: Yes,
0: so tell me about that and what's behind that.
10: Well, so this year is the 60th anniversary of the original airing of Star Trek, the TV series. So our special category is basically anything Star Trek related. That can be a ship, a figure. You want to build a, you know, James T. Kirk, or do a diorama of him with the Gorn. We'll take them. Take them in. We'll all be entered. They'll all be eligible for awards separate from our regular categories. That's what we're doing. And we just, you know, we don't do these every year, but this year is like, okay, that's kind of a significant cultural touchstone. So, yeah, we said, let's do Star Trek.
0: If someone ever says to you, what to you has been a sort of a pinnacle model, is there anything that springs to mind?
10: So, you know, Apple TV did the Foundation series. This guy did with Scratch Built, which Scratch Built means you make a model of something and you're not starting with a kit. So it's like, you know, you want to model something that no one has ever built a kit of, you are going to scratch build it. He scratch built one of the starships from that. That thing was probably about 3 feet tall. You know, those things are kind of oriented vertically. It had the translucent clear stitch where you like see the people in the cryostasis. It was one of those things, the models that really stick with you, the ones that you look at it every single time you look at it, you're seeing something new and you're just keep diving in. It's like, oh my God, he did that?
0: Has 3D printing really changed things for the society
10: in terms of
0: opening up maybe more people to the hobby?
10: It's brought more people in. One of our guys is very much into the 3D printing, and that's pretty much mostly what he does. He prints stuff and he paints it and brings them in. He's doing some very strange stuff. Armored ducks driving a battle bathtub. It's funny. It's hilarious. It's really opened up a lot of things for like detailing parts. So, you know, there's things that if you want, you can find like, we'll say like engines. Like someone's like your kit does not come with an engine because you normally can't see. Well, I want to have the engine bay open. Well, oh, this guy makes a 3D printed engine. And it's both where you can buy them already 3D printed from somebody. And of course, there's lots of things you can go online. And if you have a printer, and about a bunch of us in the club have printers. Mm. And some of those have multiple printers. And so, yes, so you can just download stuff and just crank these things out. The biggest thing I find is I'm finding detail parts to add to stuff. I mean, if you want to get to, they make like 1/35th scale wing nut heads. If you really want to get down to that level, they make them. It's like right there. Okay.
0: When you talk to people about modeling, is there something that you find is always surprising to people?
10: Besides the fact that I'm a grown man still doing it.
0: What was the first model you ever built?
10: Well, that's a good question. The first one that I built, as opposed to a relative building for me while I watched and provided helpful pointers, I'm going to say it was a Revell M4 Sherman. Maybe it was a Monogram, but it's a long time. Those two companies eventually merged. But yeah, it used to be back in the day in the United States, it was Revell and Monogram and AMT. I do remember some old Matchbox and Airfix kits. And today, it's really kind of funny because people are saying this is kind of the golden age because you're seeing so many more companies coming out and with things like 3D printing and actually 3D dimensional, the CAD, the model kits are so much better just in terms of detail, in terms of ease of assembly. And we're seeing kits from out of the former Soviet bloc. These guys basically are getting into the plastic model business, and some of those guys are doing amazing work. We're seeing a lot of stuff coming out of China. You know, Star Wars in particular has a very active modeling community. So there's a whole subsection of that who are what they call the studio scale model. And these are the guys that basically they research what the original physical models used in, you know, how did ILM, Industrial Light and Magic, build the original shooting miniatures for Star Wars and other series, but Star Wars in particular. And then they go and they research how did they did that, because those things were built up from bits from other kits and all this other stuff. And they basically, that's their goal, is to build, to replicate that studio prop in the same size, in the same manner as what those guys had back then. Matter of fact, those things were built up from bits from other kits and all this other stuff. And they basically, that's their goal, is to build, to replicate that studio prop in the same size, in the same manner as what those guys had back then. Matter of fact, there's a big comm up in Louisville called

0: stacks of all the boxes. They research what models were used, and those, I'd stack them on the kit, on shelves to replicate. And that's what they do. I mean, that's what they enjoy doing.
1: Does your club have a newsletter or something where photographs of all of these wonderful models are shown, or do you really kind of have to see these in person?
0: We actually do a newsletter. It's kind of distributed in the club. I guess the big thing, if you want to see what we're doing, is probably go to our Facebook page, Huntsville Plastic Modelers. That's where we post notices like, hey, this is our meetings. These are some of the things that some people, our guys are doing, in-process builds and stuff like that. So we put that up. Huntsville is part of the International Plastic Modeler Society, which is the national organization. Region 3 is Alabama, Tennessee, Georgia, and the western part of Florida. We are going to be hosting the 2027 National Convention down at the Von Braun Center. That's July 14 through 17 of 27. And we're deep in the throes of organizing that.
1: Is there anything I haven't asked about the society and the upcoming show that you'd like to let me know?
0: Admission is free. We do charge to enter the contest. So basically it's $10 to enter the first five models and then $1 for each additional model. Juniors, we basically just charge $1 model up to the first three models. You know, if you want to come and look, looking's free. We are going to have food trucks out there. Fast Frankie's Wicked Eats are going to be out there where they're selling sandwiches. And then Golden Years Ice Cream. I said, show starts at 9. We wrap up at 5 with cleanup. We have the award ceremony around 4 o'clock. You know, come on out and enjoy.
1: Well, thanks so much for coming by and telling us all about it. That's the Huntsville Plastic Modelers Society show, August 22nd from 9 until 5 at the Huntsville JC's building in John Hunt Park. Admission for spectators is free. Coming up next, dandelions in space.
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1: 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Welcome back to the Curiosity Squad, a production of WLRH in Huntsville. I'm Alex Hall. 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And if you have a comment or question on our show or want to suggest a topic, reach out via the website or email me at curiositysquad@wlrh.org. Recently, I came across a short video showcasing a young researcher who was investigating the humble dandelion as a candidate for space food. As a gardener and space gal, that combination really caught my curiosity.
4: Hey. My name is Israel Scott, and I'm a master's student at Alabama A&M University. There are so many things in life that we don't know about, And I think that my curiosity is just in finding out the things that we don't know that we don't know. All we can do is be curious and keep finding answers and keep learning. Research is one of the cool things that we can do, like as scientists. We get to find the answers that aren't in the textbooks. I'm in school and they teach me a lot of things that people have already found out. But as a scientist, I get to find out the things to teach people for the first time, if that makes sense. So my curiosity is finding those things that are unknown.
1: What made you pick this particular area of study?
4: It's a funny story. I kind of just like being outside. And I went to school to be

0: doctor. And I did that whole route where I did a lot of research in school, and then I was a medical assistant for a while. I did a few internships, but all of that was inside work, and it was okay. I like a lot of things. It's not very difficult to please me, honestly. I like a lot of things. I took a gap year, and I decided to go to Hawaii and work on a volunteer farm. Just to pass the time, just to do something unique, just to do something different, after I had been inside being a medical assistant for a while. And I learned that volunteering on a farm without any pay, just being outside all day was, I don't know, it gave me a lot more dopamine. Just being outside, experiencing the sun, even though it's hot, even though I'm sweating. And I think the reason I ultimately chose to start working with plants is because it gives me the ability to work outside pretty much as I want. In the plants, I don't know, I get the greenery gives me a little bit more dopamine than working inside.
1: So we're sitting in a grow room right now, and we're surrounded by, you know, what my father and his pristine lawn keeping would call weeds. Tell me about these plants and why you're studying them.
0: Okay, so in this grow room are about 50 dandelions collected originally from my grandma's garden, actually. And I am using these dandelions specifically because they have a special trait called apomixis. And this apomixis allows, it's a rare trait, but it allows these plants to clone themselves. Which is very useful for agriculture. In agriculture, breeders, their main goal is to maintain target traits. So when you have a target accession, let's just say like an apple with a specific flavor or broccoli with specific disease resistance, they need to maintain all of those traits so that even after like they go through like sexual reproduction and mix all of their genes, you still get the traits that you want. And that actually takes a lot of work. In order to maintain traits, you take the plants with the genes that you want, with the physical traits that you see that you want, and you take the pollen from one, and you combine it with the reproductive parts of the other. But if you can imagine a field full of plants, going from plant after plant that you like, it's very tedious work. You might not imagine that that's what breeders do, but that's what they do. That is what they do. So if you can have a plant that can clone itself after you have the traits, you circumvent all of that arduous work that breeders do. And that's why Apomixis is known as kind of a holy grail for breeders. And at this point, we have not been able to access it because it's kind of rare. However, that is a goal that we can dive into.
1: So you're hoping to learn more about exactly how or where on the genome for the dandelions this trait exists? Are you hoping one day to splice the trait into, you know, broccoli or something?
0: So that is a goal, not specifically for my project, but that is a goal for, there's a lot of people on Apomixis right now, a lot of scientists doing a lot of different research, and there's even somebody here at Hudson Alpha that is specifically trying to tease out those specific genes. So for my project, where that would be a cool goal, there are lots of goals that we can have, and mine is more on the lines of space exploration. And I can get into that.
1: So this means that if we can get this to work in space, we don't need to figure out how we're going to get bees to Mars.
0: Yes, exactly. Dandelions are actually a plant that is 100% edible. My grandma, whenever I talk to her about my dandelion project, she always asks me, have I eaten the leaves yet? Because as a kid, she tells me the story how her mom would tell her to go out and pick the dandelion greens so she could cook them up. It's probably a plant that is known more as a weed nowadays, but it has so much potential as like a food crop that is robust, that is very nutritious, and we can eat every part of it, the leaves, the flower. There are a lot of studies about how medicinal dandelions can be. And for the clonal aspects, the reason that is important is because I would say that it's more for efficiency. We want to circumvent the work because when we're talking about NASA, when we're talking about astronauts, when we're talking about space travel, we're really talking about time efficiency and money efficiency, because the astronauts don't have time to do everything. And also, we don't have money to send extra plant to space. We want to become self-sustaining. And if you have plants that are mixing up their genes, that are becoming different varieties, then you're losing what you came with, and you'll have to be resupplied. So with clonal plants, you don't lose what you came with. The genes are maintained. Each generation gets maintained. There is a caveat that we're going to talk about.
2: 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Coming up next, our regular roundup from Geek Out Huntsville.
3: It's August, and for many people, school is back in session. Fortunately, learning doesn't stop when the homework starts. This week, Huntsville offers plenty of opportunities to study subjects that never appeared on a report card. I'm Lauren Jones with Geek Out Huntsville, and this is Geek Out Locally on WLRH. Monday evening, August 10th, settle one of gaming's oldest debates at the old school Super Smash Bros. Melee tournament at Gravity Games in Campus 805. Controllers come out at 6 p.m., proving once again that a game released in 2001 still inspires fierce competition more than two decades later. Wednesday offers two very different ways to level up. Komodo Ramen's weekly anime trivia dives into Fruits Basket, beginning at 6:30 p.m. Whether you've memorized every Zodiac member or just remembered the emotional damage, expect an evening of noodles, nostalgia, and anime knowledge. Meanwhile, the North Alabama board gamers gather at JC's House of Cards in Madison. Board games, card games, Euro games, and friendly competition fill the tables beginning at 6. Every game teaches something. Sometimes it's strategy, and sometimes it's humility. Saturday starts at Low Mills Outdoor Market. Local artists, handmade goods, and one-of-a-kind finds fill the grounds beginning at 11 a.m. with the country's largest privately owned arts facility waiting just beyond the vendor tents. Around nearly every corner is another working artist, gallery, or creative surprise. Then Saturday evening, Yellowhammer Brewing hosts Music Bingo with a deliciously unusual theme, food and songs, starting at 9 p.m. From Cheeseburger in Paradise to Sugar Sugar and everything in between, expect a playlist that's equal parts earworm and grocery list. Sunday rounds out our week with two different kinds of games. Ronnie Ray Guns at Straight to Ale host Open Hive Night, celebrating Killer Queen, the 5v5 arcade game where teamwork matters more than button mashing. Think Capture the Flag meets esports on a giant vintage-style arcade cabinet. Then Plug and Play returns to Maggie Meyer's Irish Pub with board games, card games, and bring-your-own-console gaming beginning at 7 p.m. Monday evening, August 17th, gather your smartest friends for Monday Night Trivia at the Speakeasy inside Straight to Ale. Questions start at 6:30 with teams of up to 8 competing for bragging rights. It's proof that random knowledge eventually becomes useful. From anime and arcade games to board games, music, and local art, this week's events prove that the best education can happen after the school day ends too. As always, schedules can shift, so checking details ahead of time never hurts. If your group has an event you'd like to share, you can reach out at info@geekouthuntsville.com. I'm Lauren Jones. Class dismissed. Go geek out locally.
2: Welcome back to the final segment of the Curiosity Squad, a production of WLRH. I'm Alex Hall. Coming up at the top of the hour is our usual sky and space update from the Von Braun Astronomical Society. Now it's time to get back to my interview with researcher Israel Scott about why he's investigating how dandelions reproduce themselves.
1: Is this the radiation piece? Because, yeah, mutations, right?
0: The caveat is radiation. Even though when we're in space, apomixis would be very valuable because it means that the genes will be maintained. Every generation will have the same genes. You can circumvent all of the breeding, the arduous breeding. You can circumvent all of the traits being deviated. However, radiation in space can damage the genes. Not in large amounts, theoretically. However, over each generation, every piece of damage that that DNA takes on is going to be given to the offspring. And we're talking about, if you've listened to like NASA's Artemis plan, we're talking about very long-term space travel. We're talking about setting up camp on the moon and going to Mars without resupply, right? So it's very important that what we go with can be sustained for as long as possible. My specific project focuses on the radiation part.
1: So you're trying to figure out how much radiation or how long before they start to deviate?
0: Basically, yes. They will start to deviate in time because we know that radiation damages DNA. But how, there are also biological processes that can correct the DNA damage. So I'd like to figure out how long or how many generations it will take before the DNA is so damaged that we're losing, you know, germination rates, we're losing flowering, we're losing, you know, things that we don't know, you know. The plants become non-viable. We don't know how long it'll take. Could take, you know, 10 generations, 20 generations, we don't know. So my goal is to create a sort of curve so that we can have a rough estimate. Nobody's done a study specifically like this before, especially not with Apomixis. So I don't know exactly what's going to happen. I don't know how many generations it's going to take. But with Apomixis specifically, we can more accurately see where the damage is happening, because each generation should have the same DNA, right? Any change in that DNA can be attributed to radiation damage.
1: Are you subjecting these plants to radiation then? How's that working?
0: That's a great question. I'm not subjecting them directly. I am subjecting the seeds. So these plants flower, I take their seeds and I bring them to a Pelotron accelerator, an electron accelerator, and basically we blast them with electrons in a very controlled amount. So that we can make claims on how much radiation we have been, you know, giving them. We do 100 grays, 200 grays, and 300 grays. And ultimately, we'll be able to make a curve. This is, each generation will get a certain amount of radiation, and if you have 10 generations, you'll be able to get a visual curve on how much damage has occurred in that DNA per radiation level. And it's a cool machine. It kind of makes me feel like I'm like in a Captain America movie. There's lots of buttons everywhere. That would have been a cool thing to show you, but it's on A&M's campus. But yeah.
1: I'm always up for a trip to a particle accelerator, me, you know. Yeah. Never mind, we'll do that sometime.
2: If you're just joining us, you're listening to the Curiosity Squad on WLRH. I'm Alex Hall, talking with researcher Israel Scott about dandelions in space.
1: So whereabouts are you in your study? Have you just started, or are you starting to get results?
0: Okay, so I have been doing this study for a little under a year now, maybe 8 to 10 months. The thing about me is that I'm a master's student taking on a project that's almost completely new, and that is very difficult. I do have a background in Apomixis. I do have lots of research experience, and I have dipped my toe in almost every aspect of this project before starting it. But at the same time, research, especially as a student, is difficult because you actually have to learn every aspect of what you're researching on your own. There's reading to learn, but there's also doing to learn. This project has a lot of different aspects. There's planting and growing the plants so that they're happy. there is, well, I shouldn't even say plants. There's germinating the plants and then keeping up with the plants so that they're happy, so that they can flower. There's collecting the seeds, radiating the seeds, but then there's also the tissue collection, DNA extraction, sequencing. There's stuff that I'm forgetting about. Oh yeah, plants. Plant CV is how we, it's a computer software that takes images of the plants so that we can assess, we can calculate their area. So that, say, after we irradiate them at the different levels, we can take images of the plants, calculate the specific area, maybe at 2-week intervals, for each radiation trial, so that we can have that data set, as well as the genotypic, the phenotypic data. There's a lot of aspects to this project that I'm learning.
1: That you're smiling.
0: I'm smiling because I think I said earlier, I love learning, right? And there's so many aspects of this project that are difficult, but that doesn't mean that I'm not gonna be able to figure them out. Where I'm at in this project is that I've figured out germination. When I started, germination was at maybe 30%, very low, but I had to figure out what my dandelion seeds needed to germinate. I assume that dandelion is a weed. It'll germinate under any condition. And I thought that that was a good assumption, but it wasn't. They do need specific germinating criteria that I had to figure out, and I got it up to 90, 95%. But then I need to plant them in soil, and they need specific criteria for being planted in soil that I also had to figure out. And again, I wrongfully assumed that weeds will grow. I don't need to be too careful, but I was wrong. And I had to figure that out. And I did a lot of that on the first year. I irradiated a test set of seeds to figure out what radiation levels were too high, would just kill them all, what radiation levels were too low and wouldn't give us enough data. And I've basically done all of the preliminary trials. As it stands, I've got radiated seeds that I'm ready to germinate as a main trial at the proper radiation level. I've not planted them yet, but I'm excited to, because now that I've figured out germination, now that I've figured out how to get those seeds into soil and have them grow at a high enough rate, I'm confident to plant the radiated valuable seeds, so that I can then start doing the plant CV area calculation, and then getting like the DNA genetic data from them, phenotypic data. And that's basically where I am.
1: Do you think there's going to be a point at which you kind of, ground truth is the wrong word here, but you actually fly something in space?
0: That I actually fly something in space?
1: Huh. Well, you know, you send it up. I mean, here at Hudson Alpha, I know that there have been some companies that were incubated in the AgTech Accelerator that were looking at gardens in space and sending up satellites for growing stuff. So maybe that's a possibility.
0: I think that possibilities are honestly endless. I have visited the Kennedy Space Center last week, and I was visiting all of their plant scientists. I got to speak to all of the people doing cool plant science over there. Hudson Alpha has actually been pretty involved with NASA and the Marshall Space Center that's here in Huntsville as well. I think that for me, I probably have a project that is very in line with NASA. It's sponsored by NASA and things like that. And I think that if everything goes well, if like I have good findings and pursue further, that would be the next step. I'm doing artificial radiation right now, but if we want like more true to life data, we would send seeds to space to get radiated to see the true data. There have been, I think, one or two. One might be unpublished, but I know that there's one that's published where they put seeds on the outside of the International Space System. And that's one of the studies that was pretty similar to mine. They're out there to get irradiated. But there are not a lot. And I would love to put Dandelion up there. That would be great. That would be a very, very cool next step to this project.
1: Well, I'd like to thank you for showing me this and telling me all about it. And I guess we need a trip to the particle accelerator next, right?
0: Absolutely. That would be great. It was nice meeting you. It was nice talking to you. And yeah, no, I love talking about my project because it's interesting. And I find interesting, and I'd like to share with anybody that is also interested.
2: Thanks to Hudson Alpha for hosting me at their amazing glasshouse. Coming up next, our weekly sky and space update from the Von Braun Astronomical Society.
4: This is Eric Sulkowski with the Von Braun Astronomical Society with your sky and space update for the week of August 10th. Sunrise is a few minutes after 6 a.m., with sunset still after 7:30 p.m., but daylight shrinks to 13 hours and 28 minutes by the end of the week. The moon starts the week as a thin crescent, reaching new moon on the 12th. This new moon also happens to line up with the sun for high northern latitudes, resulting in Earth's only total solar eclipse of 2026. Unfortunately, only Spain, a tiny port of Portugal, Iceland and Greenland will see the totality. The eclipse is so far north that we won't even get a partial eclipse here in Huntsville, 0% coverage. Even the northern states in the continental United States only get 20% coverage. The only good news is that the new moon also coincides with one of the year's best meteor showers, the Perseids, but more about that later. For planet watchers, Venus shines bright at sunset, staying above the western horizon until around 9:30 p.m. After Venus disappears for the night, Saturn will rise in the east around 10 p.m. Mars doesn't rotate into view until after 2 a.m. For the early risers, Mercury will arise at 4:43 on Monday, but sinks closer to the rising sun by the end of the week, rising at 5:10 a.m. Mercury joins Jupiter with only 1/2 degree separation on the 15th, as Jupiter is climbing up the morning sky following its disappearance behind the sun. The must-see event of the week is the Perseid meteor shower, peaking on Wednesday night after midnight, so the early hours of the 13th. Because of the new moon, viewing conditions have the chance to be ideal as long as those pesky clouds stay away. This shower has a broad peak, so you can see Perseids through the end of August. The peak offers rates up to 100 per hour under perfect conditions. You could expect to see a lot less. The meteors will appear to emanate from a radiant point in the constellation Perseus. Perseus can be found in a northeastern sky, just below the W-shaped constellation Cassiopeia at 10 p.m. The radiant point is always above the horizon, but will get higher in the sky as the night progresses. You can often see large fireballs that skim across the entire sky just after sunset. As the radiant gets higher, more meteors will be above the horizon, giving you more opportunity to see them. Your best viewing location will have a treeless, hillless, and city light pollutionless view to the northeast. I encourage you to get outside and see some bits of comet dust burn up in our atmosphere this week with your Curiosity Squad Sky and Space Update for the week of August 10th, 2026. I'm Eric Sulkowski.
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3: 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I'm Alex Hall, and we've been listening to my locally produced show, The Curiosity Squad. I hope you enjoyed it. 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Coming up next here on HD1, we have another locally produced show, Katie Ganaway's Arts Underground. If you're in the mood for some classical music, check out our HD2 channel, which features it nonstop. The time is 2 o'clock.
4: Saying this and telling you, I still cry. I still feel those way. I still have men talk about me on the job site, even though I've been there for 30 years. Make that make sense. I know that if I give up, the girls behind me and the women who reach out to me, they depended on seeing Renee, seeing me, seeing other women making it happen. And sometimes somebody's got to take the punches, and I guess God gave me the strength to take it most days. But I go back to knowing that I'm here for a purpose and a reason.
5: Renee, is this a sector that's going to continue to grow and offer opportunities in a world where AI is on the rise?
6: Absolutely. More so than ever. I think because AI is on the rise, we should be encouraging more people into skilled workforce, because those are the jobs that might have been there. Those early entry jobs are not going to be there anymore. But we still need people to build our buildings. And yeah, there are a few machines out there that I've seen that I get quite excited about when you see it laying bricks quite quickly, but they still cost £250,000 to produce and get out there. So for sure, I think AI can't actually take over that role of the internal fit and all what goes into the build.
4: Yeah, I totally agree, because I've been shouting this for years, almost 30 years. All of a sudden, all of these people in the venture capitalist industry is pumping billions of dollars. That should tell you we should definitely get our boys and girls into these careers.
5: There will be some people listening who will have the perception that to work on a construction site, to work in a skilled trade, you have to have a lot of physical strength. How true is that, Judeline?
4: That's false. I get that all the time. When I make a post, some guys jump in there and say, what about your 6-inch pipe? Bro, you don't have to lift the 6-inch pipe. You do it as a team. The physical work, we have tools and we share the load. So that is false, right? It's false. It's just a fallacy to say I can't do it, because he shouldn't be doing that by himself. That's why so many of them have bad knees and bad back and stuff, because I want to prove that I can do it. You don't have to. We got tools. We got machinery. We got each other. Let's make it happen.
5: Renee and Judeline, thank you so much for this conversation.
6: Oh, thanks for having me. I absolutely loved it. Thanks so much.
4: Yes, likewise.
5: My guests today have been the plumber and activist Judeline Cassidy and founder of Construction for Women, Renee Preston. I'm Dashiani Navanayagam, and The Conversation from the BBC World Service will be back again next week. Thanks for listening.
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0: Brady Kramer always dreamed of scoring the winning goal in Game 7 of the Stanley Cup and got closer than most by being drafted to the NHL. But the challenges he faced off the ice caused his life to go in a very different direction.
1: Get to the team hotel, and interestingly enough, is out partying. They're all well into the drinking. And, you know, he says, is this a little punk that's going to take my job? You're not on a team anymore. You're now in a culture where you're fighting for the next job in the NHL.
0: More from Brady and his story of recovery and redemption when Not By The Playbook with me, Joel Hammer, starts in 5 minutes.
2: BBC News with Eileen McHugh. After another night when Ukraine's air defences failed to shoot down a single incoming Russian ballistic missile, President Zelensky has made an impassioned plea to Ukraine's allies to send more interceptors, and urgently. Here's our Global Affairs reporter, Sasha Schlichter.
3: Normally, Ukraine would be getting a steady trickle of air defence interceptors from America, just enough to shoot down sufficient numbers of ballistic missiles to discourage Moscow from launching barrages of the costly weapons. But now, Washington's own stocks are badly depleted due to the Iran war, leaving Kyiv and other cities exposed. So on Saturday, on a visit to Belgrade, President Zelensky issued another cry for help. While acknowledging the steadfast support from allies such as Germany and Poland, he said they had stocks of air defence missiles they could share.
2: Ukraine says it did not deliberately send a drone into Bulgarian territory where it crashed near a strategic gas pipeline. A foreign ministry spokesman said both sides were in close contact to clarify the circumstances. The drone flew over Romania and crashed into a sunflower field. Oman has joined Iran in saying that their negotiations over new arrangements for the Strait of Hormuz have been positive and constructive. But the Omani Foreign Ministry warned against attacks on ships passing through the waterway, saying that they not only broke international law, but threatened the security of the region. Sebastian Usher has more details.
4: Oman had kept diplomatic silence until now, so it has confirmed what we've been hearing from both Washington talking it up and from the Iranians talking it up, that, you know, there are positive signs. But positive signs could mean anything, could mean that this is going to happen. As we were hearing just a few days ago from President Trump, from Marco Rubio, that it could happen within a day or two that this deal would be signed. It hasn't been. So I think even though Oman has now confirmed that these talks are underway, it hasn't given any sense of a timeline.
2: The US Senate has narrowly confirmed President Trump's former lawyer, Todd Blanche, as Attorney General after a bitter debate about the independence of the Justice Department. Mr. Blanche, who's been acting Attorney General since April, was approved by a single vote. Bernd de Busman in Washington explains why Todd Blanche was such a controversial pick.
5: I think more than anything, his proximity with President Trump over the years as his personal attorney had led to some concern, even among Senate Republicans. But much more recently, there was a lot of questions about how Mr. Blanche handled the $1.8 billion anti-weaponization fund that the administration said would be used to compensate alleged victims of judicial persecution in previous administrations, as well as his handling of the Epstein files. And I think collectively, those two things really did raise a lot of alarm. And that's what led to this very razor-thin vote.
2: World News from the BBC. Emergency teams in Brazil say a helicopter has crashed near Rio de Janeiro, killing the pilot and three passengers. The helicopter burst into flames after going down in the Vista Chanesa area to the west of Rio. 40 soldiers are involved in the recovery operation. It's not yet clear what caused the crash. Arsenal have signed the Brazilian midfielder Bruno Guimarães for $100 million. The 28-year-old is the London Football Club's most high-profile signing of the transfer window so far. Guimarães, who played for Newcastle, signed a four-year deal with the English Premier League champions. Known for their defence, Arsenal are looking to strengthen their attack and goal-scoring capabilities. Electric scooter riders in Paris are facing fines if they don't comply with new safety rules. The stricter measures follow a rise in injuries and deaths linked to the use of the scooters in the French capital. Warren Bull reports.
6: E-scooters have become a growing feature of the Parisian street scene in recent years, and with them a clamour for regulation. While the city banned rental e-scooters 3 years ago, private machines are still allowed. Police say 79 unprotected road users, many of them scooter riders, were killed in Paris last year, and more than 1,000 suffered serious injury. Now, failure to wear a helmet attracts a penalty of more than $150, while not wearing a high-visibility vest risks a $40 fine.
2: Britain's new Defence Secretary, Wes Streeting, says he has experienced more online homophobia since taking on the job than in his entire previous career. He said he was proud that in his lifetime, society had gone from a ban on gay people serving in the military to a gay Defence Secretary. Mr. Streeting said his new role was an opportunity for him to challenge residual stereotyping that he said clearly persists in the dark corners of the internet. BBC News.
7: Funding for this program has been provided by the Lewis Foundation, the Leo Gilbert Wetherill Foundation, the Ravitz Charitable Fund, Richard Russell, the Barbara Nicholson McFadden Fund, and Glenn and Susan Beebe. Otherworld Media presents Treasure Island, a telling for the new world. Chapter 6, The Coracle, starring Keith David as Long John Silver and Nui Pompila as Jim Hawkins, with an original score by Taj Mahal, featuring Phil Proctor as Israel Hands, and Glenn Turman as the storyteller.
8: I shouldered the coracle through the shallows, and when the water was knee-deep, I set her down. In the distance, there were only two visible points of light for reference. The great fire on the beach around which all the pirates lay carousing near the edge of the swamp, and the other, the dim lights in the cabin of the ship, glowing in the fog and reflecting off the still water. With some strength and dexterity, I climbed aboard the little goatskin boat and tried to steady myself on the surface. The coracle was a very safe craft for a boy my height and weight, both buoyant and clever in a sea way, but she was the most cross-grained, lopsided craft to manage. She always pulled to the leeward side, and sometimes the only way to turn was round and round in a circle. Even Ben had warned me about that.
9: She's a bit on the handle until you know your way around, Jim, but the coracle's a clever craft. You'll figure it out, Jim.
8: I did not know my way around her, and consequently struggled, mostly going every direction I did not want to travel. In fact, if it wasn't for the tide receding from the shore, I might never have made it out past the breakers into the Hispaniola at all. At first she loomed before me like a blot of something blacker than darkness. But then as I drew closer, the mast and hull began to take shape in front of me. Before I knew it, I had taken hold of the massive rope connecting the Hispaniola to her anchor. The line was taut as a bowstring, so strong she pulled at her anchor. And all around the hull in the blackness, I could hear the rippling current bubbling and chattering like a mountain stream. One cut from my gully knife, and the Hispaniola would go humming down the tide. But with the line so taut, a cut now would be as dangerous a thing as a kicking mule. 10 to 1, I'd be knocked out of the coracle, or worse. But by a stroke of luck, the wind picked up just enough to send the ship into the current, and the great hawser line slacked in my grasp. I worked, cutting away at the massive rope until there were only 2 thick strands remaining. The wind shifted and the line grew taut again. I lay quiet in the coracle, waiting to sever the last 2 bits when it became slack once more. The longer I waited, the more I could make out pieces of the conversation the pirates were having while ransacking the captain's quarters. I recognized one of the voices as Israel Hands. The other I figured to be the red-capped pirate from before.
10: And I'll have another if I like you, Bob. And you'll say nothing and no one about it.
11: Oh, and your bloody sheriff, White Hunter. What? Oh, that's your good old man.
10: Old man? Mm-hmm. I'll show you an old man straight if you press me one push more, mate.
11: Oh, and what would it take to see that play?
10: You wouldn't want to test it, O'Brien.
8: I was startled by two things at the same time. The lone voice of Long John Silver carrying over the harbor from the pirates' campfire on the beach. And the sudden shift in wind and tide.

0: I was almost immediately crushed against the bow of the Hispaniola. At the same time, the schooner began to turn upon her heel, spinning slowly from end to end across the current. I paddled like a fiend, for I expected every moment to be swamped over with waves and pulled under the hull. As I tried to push away, I found hold of a rope hanging overboard, and between the coracle's paddle and my grasp on the line, I was able to navigate my way out of danger and towards the cabins at the stern.
1: How's about your passing a bottle of air, mate?
2: I think I'll be keeping this one to myself.
1: Oh, give it here.
0: As I floated under the glowing windows of the squire's former quarters, the arguing of the pirates became louder. Curiosity getting the better of me, I climbed the rope I'd been clinging to so I could take just one look in the cabin window.
2: I warned you before, mate, not to cross me.
1: And what if I did? What are you gonna do about it? The eye demon got half
2: a
1: face.
2: Get me the bloody rum, or I'll end you, you swab.
1: Come and take it in, Mr. Hans. Oh. Then grab me another bottle from the stores while you're up. There's enough for us all.
2: Hate could be no one's butler but me own, by thunder. If you grab it yourself!
1: I said I will!
0: Just one look in the cabin was enough for me to know the score. They had been drinking and trapped aboard the ship and were growing rowdy. But the waves were rowdy too. And I barely made it back inside the coracle before it began floating away from the Hispaniola's hull, spinning me out into the darkness of the rippling sea. I lay flat in the bottom of that wretched skiff for what seemed like hours. I was sure I would either be overturned by the breakers or dashed upon the rocks. But I couldn't bear to try and control the coracle any longer, for I was exhausted. And as I lay there in the musty craft as it spun in circles, the only thing I could do to keep my nausea at bay was close my eyes. And eventually, sleep intervened. And I dreamed of my old bed at the Benbow Inn and the warm embrace of my mother.
3: Come back alive. Just come back alive.
4: Look, when I get back, we won't have to worry about anything.
3: No amount of pirate's treasure or silver dollar can buy me back a son. Just come back alive. Come back alive.

0: It was broad day when I awoke, and I found myself tossing about at the southwest end of Treasure Island, the Hispaniola no longer in sight. I was only about a quarter of a mile away from the shore and thought I should paddle in and land, a plan that only lasted until I saw the rocks that would dash me to pieces and the gathering of huge slimy monsters. Soft snails or giant slugs of incredible sizes barking and yelling on the coast. A pack of harmless sea lions, as I later found out they were called. But at the time, they were quite alien to me, and I wasn't sure what danger or threat they might present. I would have to travel further down the coast until I came upon one of the many sandy spits that jut out from the island at low tide, where hopefully I'd be able to go safely ashore. At first, I kept my head below the gunwale, trying to make myself invisible to anyone who might spot my craft from the shore. Eventually, I grew very bold and sat up to try my skill at paddling again. But even a small change in my position or a wrong shift of weight or a paddle too deep would produce violent changes in the behavior of the coracle. With each wave, I faced a moving mountain that would transform into a valley, either carrying me with it or crashing upon me. I was drenched and terrified, bailing out the bottom with my hat as best I could. I had quite the task, keeping myself away from the rocks that would dash me to pieces, but keep close enough to the island that I would not be swept out to sea. And, to make matters worse, I was beginning to be tortured by thirst, the glow of the sun from above, and its thousand-fold reflections from the waves, combined with the constant spray of the seawater that fell and dried upon me, caking my lips with salt. They all combined to create a burning in my throat and an aching in my brain. I was rounding a wooded spit that I thought might make a fine place to go ashore when I saw her, the Hispaniola. She was under her mainsail and two jibs, and the beautiful white canvas shone in the sun like snow. As soon as I saw her, I was sure that the pirates had seen me and given chase, as the ship whipped around in the current and headed into the wind's eye. The sails fell slack and began to shiver.
1: Clumsy fellas. They must still be drunk as owls. Boy, Captain Smollett would have you skipping.
0: It became increasingly clear as I drifted closer that the ship was unmanned, or at the very least, that no one was at the helm steering.
1: Where is everyone?
0: Perhaps they were dead drunk. Maybe they had deserted her. I thought that if I could somehow catch up to it, get aboard, I could return the vessel to her captain and perhaps turn the tide for my comrades ashore. With my heart fluttering like a bird and heavy surf crashing across me, I gradually guided my coracle among the waves and drew closer to the errant vessel. I could see the glistening of the brass tiller as it banged about. Still, no soul appeared above her decks. Finally, I had my chance. The breeze fell and the sails sagged. The current turned to Hispaniola so that it faced me. And without much warning, the current shifted again, and she came towards me, bow first. I doubled my efforts and gained on her more than I had all day. I was not 100 feet from her bow when I heard a crack. The wind was up again and had caught the sails with a smacking force. And suddenly, the ship bore down upon me with more speed than I was ready for. I could see the waves boiling white under her forefoot. So immensely tall she looked to me from my low station in the coracle. I had scarce time to think, scarcer time to act and save myself. I was on the summit of one swell when the schooner came stooping over the next. The bowsprit loomed over my head. I sprang to my feet and leapt with all of my strength, stamping the coracle underwater. With one hand, I caught the jib boom while my foot was lodged between the stay and the brace, and I clung there. I looked beneath me and saw the last glimpse of the coracle drift down into the depths beneath, and suddenly, I was left without any form of retreat. I had to finish what I started. I was on the lee side of the forecastle. The mainsail, still drawing wind, concealed me from a portion of the after deck. Not a soul was to be seen. The planks, which had clearly not been swabbed since the mutiny, bore the print of many feet. And an empty bottle, broken at the neck, tumbled to and fro, the only thing with any obvious life about it. Suddenly, the Hispaniola came right into the wind. The ship gave a sickening heave and shudder, and at the same moment, the main boom swung inward, revealing the rest of the ship. And sure enough, there were the two watchmen, Redcap on his back, stiff as a plank, with his arms outstretched like a crucifix, his teeth showing through his open lips in an eerie grin of death. And not 2 feet away, there was Israel Hands, propped against the bulwarks, his chin on his chest, his hands laying open before him on the deck, his face white and pasty.
1: Come aboard, Mr. Hands.
2: Brandy!
0: There was no time to lose, and I made for the stairs and went down into the cabins to look for supplies. It was a scene of confusion below deck. All the lockfast places had been broken open in quest for the chart. The floor was thick with mud. The walls were covered in dirty handprints. Dozens of empty and broken bottles littered the floor and rolled around with each wave and sway of the ship. Since the mutiny, I concluded, it was certain that not a man among them could ever have been sober. I found a bottle with some brandy for Mr. Hand. And for myself, I ratted out some biscuits, some pickled fruits, a healthy handful of raisins, and a small piece of cheese, which I ate on sight. I brought the rest up and stowed them for myself. But the entire time I could feel his eyes on the back of my head. Only after I had myself a long, deep drink of water from the barrel did I even acknowledge Mr. Hands.
1: Here you go, Mr. Hands. Might be the last sip on the ship, so be sparing.
2: Aye, by thunder. I do be wanting some of that.
1: Does it hurt much?
2: If that doctor was aboard, I'd be right enough in a couple of turns. But I don't have no manner of luck. That's the problem with me, you see, lad. No manner of luck at all.
1: And what happened to that man? And the red cat?
2: O'Brien? That swab is good and dead, he is. He weren't no sailor anyhow.
1: But handy with the blade, I see.
2: And where might you have come from, Hawkins?
1: Well, I've come aboard to take possession of this ship, Mr. Hands. And you'll please regard me as your captain until further notice.
2: Mm-hmm. Captains, say you, eh? Where might you have come from, Hawkins?
1: Well, I've come aboard to take possession of this ship, Mr. Hands. and you'll please regard me as your captain until further notice.
2: Mm-hmm. Captains, say you, eh?
1: Indeed. And by the way, Mr. Hands,

0: but perhaps I'll sail this ship home by myself, Mr. Hands.
1: Suppose we talk, then, Captain Hawkins.
0: I suppose we do. You start, Mr. Hands. I'm starved, and I'm gonna eat my dinner while you jabber on.
1: This man here, O'Brien were his name, this man and me got the canvas on her, meaning to sail her back ourselves once we realized the anchor'd been cut. Well, he's dead now, he is, as dead as bilge. And who's to sail this ship now? I don't see no one here.
0: Well, I know more than you think.
1: Mayhaps, but without I giving you a hint, you ain't that man as far as I can tell. Now look here. You gives me food and drink and an old scarf or a handkerchief to tie up me wound. You do that, and I'll tell you how to sail her. And that's about square all around, I take it.
0: Well, I'll tell you one thing. I ain't going back to Captain Flint's anchorage. I mean to get to the North Inlet and beach her there quietly.
1: To be sure, lad. To be sure. Why, I ain't such an infernal lubber after all. I can see plain as day I've lost. I've tried me fling, and it's you that has the better of me now. North Inlet, you say? I haven't a choice, not I. I'd help you sail up to execution dock if you ordered me to, by thunder.
0: All right, then. I'll find some more food when we hit our course. But until we're headed right, you'll lay just as you are.
1: I'll have us skipping along in 3 minutes if you'll run the lines, Captain.
0: All right. Tell me what to do, Mr. Hands.
2: Minutes later, I had the Hispaniola sailing easily before the wind along the coast of Treasure Island. I lashed the tiller and went below to my own chest, where I got a soft silk handkerchief of my mother's. With this and my aid, Mr. Hands bound up the great bleeding stab wound he had received in the thigh the night before. After he had eaten a little and had a swallow or two more of brandy, he began to pick up visibly, sat straighter up, spoke louder and clearer, and looked in every way another man.
1: Hawkins, you did wonders, my lad. I think you saved me, to be sure.
0: I was just doing what I thought the doctor would want.
1: And quite noble of you, too, Captain Hawkins.
0: When do you think we'll get around the point?
1: Before noonday, to be sure.
0: And then we'll be able to beach her by nightfall.
1: If the tide is kind, sir.
0: Excellent.
2: I was greatly elated with my new command and pleased with the bright, sunshiny weather and these different prospects of the coast that passed by as we skimmed forward on the wind like a gull. I had by now plenty of water and good things to eat. My conscience, which had smitten me hard for desertion, was quieted by the great conquest I had made. I should have been entirely content, except for the lingering gaze of Israel Hands that followed me around deck, and that odd smile that appeared continually on his scarred face. It was a haggard old man's smile, having both pain and weakness in it. But behind his eyes, there was still that grain of derision, a shadow of treachery in his expression as he craftily watched and watched and watched me at my work.

0: I had come aboard the Hispaniola as cabin boy and now sailed her freely around Treasure Island as captain. The wind was serving us well. Mr. Hands advised me to take the wider angle as we approached the North Inlet. I figured since the Hispaniola had no anchor, we ought to give ourselves as much leeway as possible to beach the ship safely. Mr. Hands taught me how to lay the ship to. And after a good many trials, I succeeded in laying her to the new course. I rewarded us by foraging down below for another piecemeal dinner.
1: Captain Hawkins?
2: Yes, Mr. Hands?
1: Here's my old shipmate O'Brien. Suppose you was to heave him overboard.
2: Excuse me?
1: As a rule, I ain't a particular man, and I don't shirk no blame for settling his hash, but I don't reckon him ornamental now. Do you, Hawkins?
2: You'll address me as Captain, Mr. Hands.
1: Oh, of course, Captain. Now, what says you, Captain Hawkins?
2: I ain't strong enough to lift that man alone. And honestly, I don't care to. Nah, I think he'll stay right where he is, Mr. Hands. A reminder for you, perhaps.
1: This here's an unlucky ship, this Hispaniola, Jim. There's a power of men been killed on this Hispaniola. A sight of poor sailors dead and gone since she first touched the sea. I never seen such dirty luck, Jim. There was this here O'Brien now. He's dead, ain't he?
2: Seems so.
1: Well, now, I'm no scholar, and you're a lad as can read a figure, and to put it straight, do you take as a dead man is good for dead, or do he come alive again?
2: You can kill the body, Mr. Hands, but not the spirit. You must know that already. O'Brien's in another world now. Maybe watching us.
1: Well, that's unfortunate. Appears as if killing him was a waste of time, then.
2: Made my capture this vessel twice as easy.
1: Aye. Well, spirits don't reckon for much from what I've seen. I'll chance it with the spirits, Jim.
2: Aye. So you will, Mr. Hands.
1: Now, mate, Captain Hawkins, I'll take it kind of you to step down into the cabin there and get me a... Well, get me a... Well, would you get me a... I can't put a name to it. Ah! A bottle of wine, Jim. Fetch me a bottle of wine. This here brandy is too strong for my head.
2: You sure?
1: Oh, quite sure, Jim. Be quick about it, won't you, lad? Or take your time. I'm in no hurry. The ship's on course, and I'm well fed.
2: Wine, you say? Would you prefer red or white, Mr. Hands?
1: I reckon it's all the same to me, shipmate. So long as it's strong, and there's plenty of it, any color will do.
2: All right. I'll bring you a bottle of the Squire's Port. But I'll have to dig for it, so it might take me some time.
1: Oh, that'll be just fine, Captain. Just fine.
0: I didn't believe a word he said. I ran with the heaviest of footsteps down the stairs. Then slipped off the shoes, doubled back underneath the deck until I popped up out of the forecastle and spied all the confirmation of my suspicion that I needed. Mr. Hands was crawling towards O'Brien's body. I watched as he retrieved a bloody knife from the man's back, tested its point upon his finger, and then stowed it away in the bosom of his heavy sea jacket. He then returned again to the position I had left him in. Israel Hands was going to try and kill me. And he was able to move about much more freely than he was letting on. What his plan was after getting rid of me was unclear. But he would need me to help get the ship ashore safely. So, until then, I was sure my life would be spared. As I turned the business over in my mind, that of Mr. Hands and his hidden knife, I rummaged around in the lower cabins, putting my shoes back on, making sure that he heard me coming back up the stairs.
2: Here you are, Hands. Couldn't find the port, but here's a bottle of red wine.
1: Maybe luck doesn't have it in for old Hans after all, eh, Captain Hawkins? Here's luck to you. Cut me a chunk of that tobacco, won't you, mate?
2: Do it yourself.
1: I haven't a knife on me, Captain, and hardly have the strength to use it if I did. Ah, Jim. I reckon I've been done in, lad. Cut me a quid of that, and it'll likely be me last. I'm set for a journey to the long home, make no mistake of that.
2: Well, if I was you, and about to die, as you say you might, I'd be saying my prayers.
1: Why?
2: Why what?
1: You tell me why I should be saying me prayers.
2: Why? You were just asking me about the dead. You've broken your trust. You lived in sin and lies and blood. And there's a man you killed lying at your feet at this very moment. And you ask me why? For God's sake, Mr. Hands, that's why.
1: For 30 years, I've sailed the seas, seen good and bad, better and worse, fair weather and foul, provisions running out, knife fights and whatnot. Well, I'll tell you right now, lad. I've never seen good come out of goodness yet. Him that strikes first is my bet. Dead men don't bite, Jim. That's my view. And amen to that, and so be it.
2: Suit yourself, Mr. Hands.
1: Now you look here, Hawkins. The tide's made good enough by now. You just take my orders, Captain Hawkins, and we'll sail this ship, slap in, and be done with it.
2: Very well, Mr. Hands. What shall I do first?
0: The navigation was delicate. The entrance to the northern anchorage was not only narrow and shallow, but lay east to west, so that the schooner had to be carefully steered in a tight zigzag to reach the interior waters of this alternative harbor.
1: Fair work, Hawkins! Get ready to come aboard again!
2: I ain't sure we're gonna be able to make this one, Mr. Hands!
1: She'll make it! She'll make it, Jim! Schooners is more agile than any square-rigged ship, and faster than most. Why, she can head straight into the wind and still catch it. It's allowing to all the sails rigged going lengthwise down her body. Easier to tack and jibe than anything with more than one mast across her hull.
2: The shore's coming up quick on the starboard.
1: Get ready to tack. Let her loose.
2: Aye, aye.
1: And hold her there. Don't tie it off. We're fixing to come about again in a few shakes.
2: I can't hold it much longer.
1: Get ready to come about again, Captain. Now, swing her back.
2: This would be a bit easier with a few more people.
1: Beautiful thing about the schooner, Jim. They need awful spare crew to float her through. Just a captain and a cook and a man for each mast. But you and me, Captain, why, we could sail her all by ourselves, I reckon.
2: Schooner or not, any more wind and any more lower tide, we might run aground too.
1: As many have before us, Jim. Look there. There's what'll happen without old Israel Hands at your schooner's helm, eh?
0: Sure enough, as we rounded the last cape and coasted into the North Inlet, I saw that Mr. Hands was pointing at the wreck of a ship in the last stages of dilapidation. It had been a great vessel of three masts, but had lain so long exposed to the injuries of the weather that it hung about with webs of dripping seaweed, and on its deck, shore bushes had taken root and now flourished with thick flowers. Vines grew up into the rigging, which had once been fitted with squared sails, greening with moss and melting with mildew. It was a sad sight, and proved two points: that the anchorage was calm, and that the sleek rigging of our schooner and the careful guidance of Mr. Hands were the only reason we had not run aground in a more destructive way.
1: Now look here. Here's the perfect bit for to beach a ship in. Fine flat sand, never a cat's paw, trees all around it, flowers are blooming like a garden on that old ship.
2: And once beach, how are we gonna get her to sea again?
1: Why, it's easy. You take a line ashore there on the other side at low tide. Take a turn around one of them big palms, bring it back, take a turn around the capstan, and lie to for the tide. Come high water, all hands take the pole upon the line, and off she comes as sure as nature.
2: See, let the water do all the heavy lifting.
1: Aye. Now, Captain, you stand by. We're near the bit now, and she's too much way on her. Starboard a little.
2: Aye, aye.
1: Uh-huh. Keep it there, huh? Just so, starboard!
2: How's that?
1: Larboard a little. Steady. Steady. Now, my hearty, look! Look!
0: I put the helm up hard, and the Hispaniola swung around rapidly and ran head-on toward the low wooded shore and the pristine sand before it. The excitement of these last maneuvers had somewhat interfered with the careful watch I had upon Mr. Hands, and as I was waiting for the ship to touch the shore, a sudden disquietude seized upon me and made me turn my head. Perhaps I had heard the creaking of a board or seen a shadow move out of the corner of my eye. Perhaps it was an instinct like a cat's. But sure enough, when I turned around, there was Israel Hands, already halfway towards me, his blood-stained dirk clutched tight in his right hand. He threw himself toward me. I leapt sideways towards the bow, leaving hold of the tiller, which sprang sharp toward the leeward and struck Mr. Hands square in the chest, stopping him dead for a moment. Before he could recover, I was out of the corner he was trying to trap me in, with the entire deck to dodge about. I drew one of my pistols from my deep jacket pocket, took cool aim as he limped towards me with murder in his eyes. I pulled the trigger. The hammer fell, but there was no report. The priming was useless with seawater. I stowed the pointless pistol and cursed myself for not taking care of my only weapons.
1: Oh, young captain. What are you gonna do now, lad?
0: I turned on my heels and bolted, taking cover behind the thick center mast. He pursued me, and after a bit of dodging this way and that, the Hispaniola struck something, staggered, ground for an instant in the sand, and then, swift as a punch, tipped over to one side till the deck was canted at 45 degrees. We were both capsized in a second. Both of us rolled, almost together, into the scuppers. The red cap, with his arms akimbo, tumbled swiftly after us. In the mayhem, I was kicked in the head by his boot. But Hans was landed upon by O'Brien, and even though we were only a foot apart in the scuppers, now sloshed with water, I was able to leap up first and get away from the butcher and his bloody knife. I sprang up and climbed towards the mizzen shrouds. His knife struck not half a foot below me as I was climbing, and I did not take a breath till I was seated high on the cross trees above. I looked back down. Israel Hands, with his mouth open and his face upturned to mine, a perfect state of surprise and disappointment. I lost no time in repriming my pistols. Mr. Hands saw me get to work, and after a moment of hesitation, he recovered the blade, gripping it between his teeth, and heaved himself into the rigging after me.
2: One more step, Mr. Hands, and I'll blow your brains out. Dead men don't bite, you know.
1: Jim, I reckon we're fouled, you and I, and we'll have to sign articles. I would have had you, except for that there lunch. It's like I said before, Jim. I don't have no luck, not I. I reckon I'll have to yield, which comes hard for a master mariner to a ship's yonker like you, Jim.
0: I was drinking in his words, smiling all the way. Conceited, quite proud of myself. But pride cometh before the fall, they say. In a breath, his hand shot back over his right shoulder, and something sang like an arrow through the air. I felt the blade, the sharp pang, and then there I was, pinned by the shoulder to the mast. Both my pistols went off, out of reflex more than my own volition, and fell from my hands, but they did not fall alone. Israel Hands lost grasp of the shrouds and fell head first into the water. He rose once more in the lather of foam and blood and then sank again for good beneath the glassy surface. He lay there, eyes open, teeth bared, on the clean, bright sand in the shadow of the vessel's hull. Sometimes, in the quivering of the water, he appeared to move a little, as if he were trying to rise, but he was dead enough. Being shot and drowned, food for the fish, in the very place where he had designed my slaughter. The hot blood was running over my back and chest underneath my clothes, and I began to feel sick, faint, terrified. The knife had pinned my shoulder to the mast and burned like a hot iron. I grabbed the hilt, sending a shudder of pain through my body. I couldn't get the blade free, but oddly enough, the shudder did the business. The knife, in fact, had come the nearest in the world to missing me altogether. It held me by a mere pinch of skin, which this shudder tore away. The blood ran faster down, to be sure, but at least I was free enough to pull the knife out. Unpinning my shirt and jacket from the mast, I looked around. The ship was mine. The red-capped body of O'Brien lay below me in a grotesque heap. I shimmied down from the shrouds, and without fear of the dead hindering me any longer, took the man by the waist and heaved him over the side. He went in with a sounding plunge. His red cap came off and floated on the surface until after the splash subsided. He and Israel Hands lay side by side, quavering with the movement of the water. Man and his murderer. I lowered all the sails I could and cut the mizzen when it would not budge on its own. The wind was picking up, but at least the ship would not sail away by itself. Grabbing a rope, I lowered myself into the water. It came up only about my chest, and the sand was firm and covered with ripple marks. I waded ashore in great spirits, leaving the Hispaniola beached on her side. Her mainsail floating on the surface of the water, waiting for my return. At least and at last, I was off the sea, and I hadn't returned empty-handed either. There lay the schooner, safe from the buccaneers. All I could think about was getting back to the stockade and boasting of my achievements. So what if I had disappeared? My truancy, I thought, would be excused immediately once they learned of the Hispaniola's capture. The dusk had set in as I made my way from the coast inland towards the blockhouse, across the thick jungles of Treasure Island. The night fell blacker, and it was all I could do to keep the bearings of my destination and my footing tripping among the bushes and rolling into sandy pits. Suddenly, a kind of brightness fell about me. A pale glimmer of moonbeams had alighted on the summit of the Spyglass Hill, and soon after, I saw something broad and silvery moving low down behind the trees, and knew the full moon had risen. With this new light to help me, I passed rapidly over what remained of my journey. Sometimes walking, sometimes running, I impatiently drew nearer the stockade, slacking my pace as I approached. From inside the stockade walls, I could see a warm glow through the trees, not the light of the moon, but the amber hue of a smoldering bonfire. The knoll was steeped in moonshine, and from my vantage, I couldn't see a soul stirring, nor hear a sound save the whistle of the breeze. The blockhouse was dark. There was no one around the dying fire. A chord of terror struck me. It had not been in our way to build fires. The captain was quite stern about conserving firewood, and it began to make me think something might have gone wrong while I was absent. Or perhaps the captain had taken a turn for the worse. I stole around the eastern end of the stockade, keeping in the shadows where I could, and eventually found a place that was dark enough to climb up and cross over the palisade. I hit the ground hard and stayed on my hands and knees and crawled towards the corner of the house. As I drew nearer, my heart was suddenly and greatly lightened. I heard the sweet sound of snoring come drifting out. A peaceful reassurance that all was well after all. I attempted to feel my way through the darkness of the room, but as soon as I stepped across the threshold, my foot struck something or someone.

0: Treasure Island, A Telling for the New World. 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Senior manager studio capacity Carrie Perry. Head of production and finance planning Mike Peters. Head of engineering Steve Morris. Head of production John Knoll. General manager Josh Loudon. This series was edited by Matt Schwartz. Sound designed and mixed by Matt Schwartz and Thomas Uziel, MPSC. Our Foley artist was Reese Miller, with Foley editing by Thomas Uziel at Melody Gun Sound Studios in Hollywood. Mr. Terman's narration was recorded by Matt Schwartz and Eric Lutz at Fall on Your Sword in Los Angeles. On-location Walla recording was supervised by Chris Dusterdick. The original score was composed and performed by Taj Mahal, featuring Mads Tolling on violin and fiddle, with percussion by John Otis and Joey Torres. All music was produced, engineered, and mixed by Gabriel Shepard at 25th Street Recording in Oakland. This episode featured the voices of Glenn Terman, Nui Pompila, Philip Proctor, Aisha Keita, Kevin Williams, and Orson Osman. This production was recorded on location at Quigley on Whidbey Island, Washington. Major funding for this program has been provided by the Lewis Foundation, the Leo Gilbert Wetherill Foundation, the Ravitz Charitable Fund, the Paul Allen Arts Fund, Richard Russell, the Barbara Nicholson McFadden Fund, and Glenn and Susan Beebe. Additional contributors include Mary Fallon, Diane Kaufman, and Lucian Newell. Executive producers for the series are Glenn and Susan Beebe, Penelope Bell Hatton, Marika Partridge-Ravitz, Richard Russell, Glenn Terman, Leo G. Wetherill Jr. The executive producer for Otherworld Children's Media is Judith Walcott. 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
4: 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And thank you. Up next here on HD1, we have Health Wanted from WABE in Atlanta. And on HD3, we have the BBC World Service. 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It's 3 o'clock.
5: From WABE, PRX, and the Rollins School of Public Health in Atlanta, this is Health Wanted, the show about our pursuit of better health. I'm Laurel Bristow. No longer just for bodybuilders and diabetics, it feels like everyone in America is self-injecting for aesthetics or health. This week on the show, the pep tide is high, but I'm holding on. I'm going to be your number one source for getting up to speed on the science behind the newest injectables craze.
6: When I think about peptides and people saying they could be used for this illness or that illness, I think, well, if there are treatments for those illnesses, you know, without knowing whether a peptide works or not, it could be quite dangerous, not just directly, but indirectly by not getting the treatment that's important.
5: That's coming up right after this.

0: the dance. It's all coming up after the news.
1: BBC News with Eileen McHugh. After another night when Ukraine's air defences failed to shoot down a single incoming Russian ballistic missile, President Zelensky has made an impassioned plea to Ukraine's allies to send more interceptors and urgently. Here's our Global Affairs reporter, Sasha Schlichter.
2: Normally, Ukraine would be getting a steady trickle of air defence interceptors from America, just enough to shoot down sufficient numbers of ballistic missiles to discourage Moscow from launching barrages of the costly weapons. But now, Washington's own stocks are badly depleted due to the Iran war, leaving Kyiv and other cities exposed. So on Saturday, on a visit to Belgrade, President Zelensky issued another cry for help. While acknowledging the steadfast support from allies such as Germany and Poland, he said they had stocks of air defence missiles they could share.
1: Ukraine says it did not deliberately send a drone into Bulgarian territory where it crashed near a strategic gas pipeline. A foreign ministry spokesman said both sides were in close contact to clarify the circumstances. The drone flew over Romania and crashed into a sunflower field 100 metres inside Bulgaria. Oman has joined Iran in saying their negotiations over new arrangements for the Strait of Hormuz have been positive and constructive. But the Omani Foreign Ministry warned against attacks on ships using the waterway, saying they broke international law and threatened regional security. Sebastian Usher reports.
3: For several days, both Tehran and Washington have been talking up the possibility of a breakthrough over the impasse in the Strait of Hormuz in talks between Iran and Oman. But up till now, Oman had maintained diplomatic silence. Now a brief statement from the Omani Foreign Ministry has added further substance to hopes that the deadlock could be broken by the two countries on either side of the waterway agreeing on a new route for which they would both have responsibility. The accord would only partially unlock the path to a wider deal on the conflict, but it may be enough to help President Trump towards an off-ramp from the war.
1: The US Senate has narrowly confirmed President Trump's former lawyer, Todd Blanche, as Attorney General after a bitter debate about the independence of the Justice Department. Mr. Blanche was approved by a single vote after several Republican senators dropped their opposition. Bernd de Busman is in Washington.
4: The closely watched vote ends weeks of uncertainty, driven in large part by concerns raised by Senate Republicans over Mr. Blanche's handling of the Epstein files and his role in a controversial $1.8 billion anti-weaponization fund to compensate victims of alleged persecution by the Justice Department. The deciding vote was ultimately cast by Louisiana's Bill Cassidy. A frequent critic of President Trump's, Democrats have described Mr. Blanche's appointment as a form of political retribution and accused him of leading efforts to weaponize the Justice Department against political enemies of President Trump's.
1: This is the latest world news from the BBC. The US has condemned what it calls China's ongoing attempts to enforce its destabilizing National Nature Reserve at Scarborough Reef, saying they deny Filipino fishermen access to their traditional fishing grounds. The State Department described the move as another Chinese attempt to use environmental pretexts to advance territorial claims. Emergency teams in Brazil say a helicopter has crashed near Rio de Janeiro, killing the pilot and three passengers. The helicopter burst into flames after going down in the Vista Chanesa area to the west of Rio. 40 soldiers are involved in the recovery operation. It's not yet clear what caused the crash. Electric scooter riders in Paris are facing fines if they don't comply with new safety rules. The stricter measures follow a rise in deaths linked to the use of the scooters in the French capital. Warren Boulle has the details.
5: E-scooters have become a growing feature of the Parisian street scene in recent years, and with them a clamour for regulation. While the city banned rental e-scooters 3 years ago, private machines are still allowed. Police say 79 unprotected road users, many of them scooter riders, were killed in Paris last year, and more than 1,000 suffered serious injury. Now, failure to wear a helmet attracts a penalty of more than $150, while not wearing a high-visibility vest risks a $40 fine. The measures come days after research published in Britain found that people who ride e-scooters face a higher risk of injuries to the brain and internal organs than cyclists or motorcyclists.
1: Warren Bull. Arsenal have signed the Brazilian midfielder Bruno Guimarães for $100 million. The 28-year-old is the London Football Club's most high-profile signing of the transfer window so far. Guimarães, who played for Newcastle, signed a four-year deal with the English Premier League champions. That's the latest BBC News.
6: Hello and welcome to Health Wanted from WABE, PRX and Emory University's Rollins School of Public Health. I'm Laurel Bristow. Each week we cover your need-to-know public health topics and break down the science behind them in our pursuit of better health. As always, if you have a question for us to answer in a future show, send me a message to healthwanted@wabe.org, or you can also call and leave me a voicemail at 404-888-3630. What if a simple injection could make you beautiful again, young again? Perfect what you hate. No, it's not the tagline for The Substance, but it is a substance. It's peptides. Well, according to practically everyone on the internet, that is. By now, I'm sure you've probably at least heard of peptides, even if you aren't sure what they are. If you haven't, then congratulations. I assume you are the least online person to ever exist. And that's because there's a lot of talk about peptides all over social media.
7: Tummy issues completely gone. Girly problems completely gone. It's been amazing.
8: Something that I feel like nobody wants to say, but I'm going to go ahead and say it. Peptides are like supplements that actually work.
9: Let's talk peptide therapy because I am on week 3 and it has been life-changing.
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6: From podcasters with massive platforms to biohackers, which is what we call it when men want to look and feel younger longer rather than vanity, which is the word we tend to use when women do it. And even our own Secretary of Health and Human Services has declared he will, quote, end the war on peptides.
11: We're going to end the war at FDA against alternative medicine.
12: You know, thank
11: the
12: you.
11: The war on stem cells, the war on chelating drugs, the war on peptides.
6: Like most things that gain virality, the hype of peptides is outpacing the evidence and even the explanation for what a peptide actually is, which is simply a short chain of amino acids. Not long enough to code for a full protein, but still plays a special role in our body's function. You're already familiar with a few different peptides. Insulin is one, and so is the key ingredient in many of our weight loss drugs. But other peptides have been overlooked, probably because they were just tiny little codes hidden in parts of our DNA that didn't produce proteins, and therefore were thought to be mostly filler. But now we know these little bits of extra fragments work more like keys, telling certain functions, like hormone production or cell growth, to turn on or off. And it's these peptides, these microproteins, that are catching the attention of the wellness sphere. Their names, BPC-157, CJC-1295, KVP, Dihexa, all hint at their experimental nature. Many peptides are naturally occurring, found in our genetic code or gastric juices. Peptides you buy on the internet are mostly synthetic, created in the lab from these naturally occurring instructions and engineered to turn on their intended signals for a longer period of time than our own bodies would. The peptide boom has meant that there's a solution for any problem you might have. Having trouble sleeping? There's a peptide for that. Sagging skin? A peptide for that too. There's even peptides that claim to improve cognitive function and ward off neurodegenerative diseases.
13: Have you ever dreamt of a better version of yourself? Younger, more beautiful, more perfect. One single injection unlocks your DNA.
6: All tall claims, given that nearly all peptides available on less than legal back channels have never been formally tested in humans for safety and efficacy. But that's not enough to stop the biohacking world from trying them out based on anecdotes and rat studies. People have created protocols using a combination of peptides, usually referred to as a stack, to get specific results, like the Wolverine stack. A combination of body protective compound 157 and TB500, which is said to speed up recovery from injury, so named after the X-Men character Wolverine, whose mutation allows for extremely rapid healing, something that would be necessary when you're constantly slicing through your own knuckle skin to reveal adamantium-covered claws. The craze for peptides originated within bodybuilding communities. Muscle growth and recovery is the most commonly cited benefit of more than a few peptides. And those with the taste for accelerated body enhancements have a certain level of comfortability with self-injecting substances that aren't exactly legally obtained. But now, with the fever pitch around GLP-1s behind us, Americans have gained a baseline comfort with the idea of self-administered injections, and the world of, for research purposes only, peptides has busted wide open. 7 popular peptides were recently up for review by the FDA's Pharmacy Compounding Advisory Committee. BPC-157 for ulcerative colitis, KPV for wound healing and inflammation, TB-500 for wound healing, MOTS-C for obesity and osteoporosis, Emadeltide for opioid withdrawals, insomnia, and narcolepsy, C-Max for migraines, and Epitalin for insomnia.
12: It is the second day of a 2-day Food and Drug Administration advisory meeting centered on expanding access to some peptides. This is all amid a surge of public interest in the unapproved drug.
14: An FDA advisory committee began a 2-day meeting today to consider lifting a ban and widening access to 7 popular peptides.
6: This review process is not the same thing as approving the drugs for use in humans based on safety and efficacy data. Instead, it's part of the program to try and get access to certain products that are in short supply or that haven't yet gone through the lengthy trial process, but typically have enough data to support safety and efficacy so people can get access to potentially helpful interventions through compounding pharmacies while the regular approval process logs on. Now, when you think of pharmacies today, you probably think of something like a CVS or Walgreens, a retail location that might be counting pills but isn't mixing medications in the back room. Compounding pharmacies actually do prepare medications on site and originally existed to make special formulations of a drug that's not commercially available, like reconstituting a pill into liquid form for someone who has a hard time swallowing, or making a medication without the dyes used in the commercially available form for someone who has an allergy. They can also legally compound drugs that are on the bulk compounding list, which is a list of substances for which it's been determined there is a clinical need that can't be met by existing FDA-approved drugs. You'd be forgiven for thinking that because specific conditions were listed for each peptide the panel was set to review, that meant that there was evidence that each peptide helped those conditions, but there really isn't. Most of these peptides don't have any clinical trials in humans, and the few that do have a handful of studies with small numbers of participants, short follow-up, and inconclusive findings. Not that that really matters, anyway. BPC-157 was listed as being under consideration for the management of ulcerative colitis, but it's hyped online as a tool for general injury recovery. If it's added to the bulk compounding list, there's no real reason to think that prescriptions would be limited to the indication used in the meeting materials. A lot of arguments for allowing peptides to be marketed without human data hinges on how promising the data is in rats. But we've cured a lot of diseases in rats. And then when an intervention is tested in humans, 90% of the time they fail. Because humans, and I know this will be shocking to those of you with particularly horrible exes, are not rats. Most of these peptides were part of the FDA's 2023 regulation change that put them as Category 2 substances, meaning that they were not to be marketed to people without an investigational new drug application, which compounding pharmacies aren't really known to apply for. So the change effectively ended their sale, at least through legal channels, that is. Peptides have only grown in popularity over the last 3 years, which means people are turning to black or gray markets to get their supply. Some people order from third-party vendors that might reconstitute the compounds for you, and some partake in Chinese medicine, aka ordering directly from manufacturers in China. Because remember, US big pharma is bad, but Chinese big pharma is good. In these cases, the peptides tend to be marketed as research grade only and not for human consumption, a loophole that sellers believe absolves them of responsibility for what someone might do when they receive the product or any issues that might arise from its use. RFK Jr., who has been open about his own peptide use.
11: Yeah, I mean, I'm a big fan of peptides. I've used them myself.
6: Has argued for putting these peptides back on the bulk drug substances list because, essentially, if people are going to be using the peptides anyway, it's safer to get them from a compounding pharmacy.
15: Is there alcohol in this?
16: Oh, God, honey, no. What kind of mother do you think I am? Why, do you want a little bit? Because if you're going to drink, I'd rather you do it in the house.
6: Which, sure, from a harm reduction perspective, makes some sense. Though it is interesting that the HHS would view harm reduction for these injectables as good, but harm reduction efforts for other injectables, like opioids, are constantly being rolled back. But I digress. There's also a few problems with this logic. One is that peptides use what's called common names, meaning there's no universally agreed upon formulation for a lot of the most popular peptides. One manufacturer's version of BPC-157 could have slightly longer chains of amino acids than another manufacturer's version of BPC-157. So who gets to determine which formulation counts as BPC-157? Additionally, and arguably the biggest issue altogether, is that while it might ensure the substances themselves go through quality control, we don't actually have data to show it's safe to put these substances into your body long term. Like I said, there's practically no human trial data for any of these substances, and while peptide lovers hype the theoretical benefits they provide, there's also some serious theoretical harms we might want to rule out first. For example, with BPC-157, there's some concern that because it potentially promotes the creation of new blood vessels, it could also accelerate cancer growth by providing more oxygen to tumors. There actually was a clinical trial for BPC-157 in humans with data submitted to clinicaltrials.gov. But before anyone outside of the study could review it, the study team withdrew the information, but has said, without any documents to support the claim, that the trial showed that the peptide was safe and well tolerated. A claim that is still used by proponents as evidence in its favor. Another substance, melanotan 2, is known as the Barbie peptide because it can increase skin pigmentation, giving you a tan without the sun exposure.
17: Gotta keep the tan up. It's not a skin color, it's a lifestyle, Brian.
6: But the Skin Cancer Foundation has already issued a warning about the peptide, noting that reports indicate it could contribute to melanoma and rapid changes in moles or dark spots that could make cancer detection more difficult.
18: Dermatologists are sounding the alarm over potential skin cancer risks associated with unsafe and unregulated peptides at the heart of a social media-driven beauty craze.
19: It's a tanning peptide that's administered through an injection and has been portrayed as 100% safe. But a Hattiesburg Clinic dermatologist says you might want to rethink using the drug because of its side effects.
6: Yet, melanotan 2 is scheduled for review by the same panel next year. If the argument is that it's better for people to take these peptides under the watch of a medical provider, I could also see that logic. But telehealth-based compounders have regularly been found to be pretty lax when it comes to buyers actually having consistent or sufficient contact with medical professionals before they're prescribed weight loss peptides. In one Secret Shopper-style article, 45 out of 49 telehealth companies wrote prescriptions for GLP-1s for a patient based solely on self-reported conditions, which a call with a doctor would have quickly determined to be made up. Some providers even wrote multiple prescriptions for the same person because they worked for more than one online retailer and, I guess, didn't remember who they'd already prescribed to. That point actually may be rather moot. I suppose assessment by a medical professional really doesn't matter when, again, we have zero data to tell us what sort of medical conditions could have a bad interaction with these substances. No idea how to advise users of side effects to watch out for, and no inkling of the potential long-term adverse events to properly counsel people on so they have informed consent before starting. We don't even have a standardized dose. The lack of clinical trials in humans or safety data is exactly why the FDA Compounding Advisory Committee panel voted against allowing compounding pharmacies to manufacture seven of the most popular peptides. Just kidding! Despite the data and literature review that was compiled by the FDA, stating that the body of evidence for every single one of the discussed peptides weighs against placing them back on the bulk list, which would allow compounding pharmacies to manufacture and sell them, the majority of panel members voted in favor of placing six of the seven peptides discussed back on the menu of compounding pharmacies' offerings. Only Emadeltide, which was under consideration for the treatment of opioid withdrawal, insomnia, and narcolepsy, failed to get the votes.
20: Panelists voted 8-6 in favor of putting the peptides on the FDA's list of substances considered safe for pharmacy compounding.
21: The demand for this peptide will not disappear. Ladies and gentlemen of this panel, Pandora's box has been opened.
22: The lack of evidence about the benefits and risks of these substances has many doctors concerned.
6: Now, you might be asking why the FDA panel would vote to restore peptides to compounding pharmacies, given the information put forth by the FDA. But it should be noted that the majority of the yes votes were from members hand-selected by Secretary Kennedy to join the panel, many of whom work for organizations that prescribe peptides and stand to benefit financially from expanded access. Now, the FDA doesn't have to follow the recommendations of the panel, but they usually do. And even if it were up to career scientists to make the final call, which it usually is, the head of the FDA, who is a political appointee, or even Kennedy himself, could, and likely would, overrule that decision. The next step is for the FDA to announce the proposed rule adding the substances to the bulk list and open it up for public comment. You might be tempted to think that allowing access to unadulterated peptides would then give us information on safety and efficacy. We can just look at what happens to the people who are voluntarily taking these untested substances. But there's no requirement for compounding pharmacies to report safety or efficacy data to the FDA, and there's no financial incentive for compounding pharmacies to take on the cost and effort of tracking and reporting. Could peptides be safe and effective? Maybe. But with open access, it will be really hard to figure out if any benefits are from the substances themselves or from a confounding factor. And any negative outcomes will take longer to identify, which means more people would suffer them before the connection was established. RFK Jr. has said that he doesn't think it's the government's job to tell people what medications they can and can't access.
11: FDA has authority to require pre-licensing safety studies, pre-marketing safety studies, in any drug that that claims a specific indication and that's mass marketed. If you don't make those claims, if you're not mass marketed, then FDA does not require that.
6: But I would argue that's kind of exactly why the FDA exists, to prevent charlatans from selling people useless or even dangerous products. It's also precisely the reason the clinical trial system was invented, so you don't repeat the mistakes of something like thalidomide, which seemed to be a great anti-nausea for pregnancy that was given to a ton of women without clinical trial data and resulted in severe birth defects. It was actually an FDA scientist who declined to approve thalidomide in the U.S. due to concerns over the lack of data, sparing many more children from being born with missing limbs. And even if the point of this panel was not to determine if the peptides are safe and effective, the FDA creating a legal pathway for the sale of these products will likely be seen by many as an endorsement of their benefit, which might cause people who are on the fence to start using them, thinking there's more data to back it up than there actually is. And this demonstrates another problem with the "if you're going to do it, I'd rather you do it in the house" approach that has been central to the argument that compounding pharmacies should be allowed to provide peptides. Increasing access through compounders won't decrease access through black or gray markets. If someone believes peptides are safe and effective, and it's a fraction of the cost to order them directly from China versus having to pay a subscription to a telehealth company and the full cost of peptides, they very well may just stick with the cheaper option that potentially lacks quality control. We've seen it with legal peptides, like Ozempic, that are available through name brands and cheaper compounding pharmacies, yet people still regularly turn to unregulated online suppliers. Now, to be clear, I don't want to come off as some extreme peptide hater. I do think that they have far more potential than a lot of other health products out there, like certain supplements. But the real issue is that we don't know. And with a do-it-if-you-want-to attitude, we might never really find out. The placebo effect is particularly strong when it comes to things like pain management, and interventions with much more objective outcomes, like weight loss, have had some surprising side effects pop up both in clinical trials and in real-world applications that were only found through post-marketing surveillance. Now, it's true that people can take it upon themselves to read the little primary research that there is, scour the internet for reputable sources that have weighed the pros and cons, find a supplier with verified third-party testing, make their best guess at a proper dosage for intended results, and ask a medical provider to monitor their health for any potentially problematic changes. But wouldn't it just be nice if we could have a system where the government invests in research to tell us all the details we want to know about a product and then regulates the manufacturing and sale to avoid contamination or dangerous prescribing practices? The impending relaxation on peptide prescribing only means you'll be hearing more and more about them until the word starts to lose all meaning, like inflammation, cortisol, or gluten.
0: You have no idea what
2: gluten is. I do know what gluten is.
0: Gluten's a vague term.
6: So as the peptides turn, now that availability is likely to increase, you may find yourself getting wrapped up in the hype. And it's a good idea to, as they say, do your own research about your feelings on the subject so that you don't get got by the inevitable and almost certainly completely bunk celebrity-branded peptide gummies that are sure to quickly follow. When we return, we'll be joined by Dr. Joshua Sharfstein of Johns Hopkins School of Public Health to talk about what the FDA's role really should be in the regulation of drugs. That's coming up right after this.
3: Learning Quest is a volunteer-led nonprofit dedicated to...
6: It's coming up right after this.
23: We'll be right back.
3: 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Hattie B's Hot

0: as they perform in a variety of styles, including stand-up, improv, and sketch. We have a heart for community service in the Tennessee Valley and host a clothes closet, diversity library, and a number of monthly meetups. 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
1: Welcome back to Health Wanted. I'm your host, Laurel Bristow. If you're just joining us, we have been talking all about the latest craze, fountain of youth, solution to all your problems, peptides. And here to continue that conversation, I am joined by...
2: Hi, I'm Josh Sharfstein from the Johns Hopkins Bloomberg School of Public Health.
1: You used to be a principal deputy commissioner at the FDA, correct?
2: That is correct. I was the only one at the time.
1: Do you remember when you first came across peptides being marketed as this cure-all for things? Do you remember what your thoughts were?
2: So, not when I was at FDA. I was at FDA from 2009 to 2011. And then I would say it's been really only the last few years that the concept of peptides has kind of hit my radar.
1: Yeah. I mean, but as someone who worked at the FDA, did you have initial thoughts when it was announced that there was going to be a panel to talk about adding them to the bulk compounding list?
2: Well, I'll say my initial thought when I heard about peptides was, here we go again. Because the FDA has had a very interesting history. And there have been many, many times across history when people have shown up and said, I've got a product and it is amazing and it's going to cure what ails you or, you know, make you thin or do whatever. And then they sell it and turns out not to be true or harm people. That's sort of the history of the FDA in a nutshell. And there have been these waves of products like this. Some of them went to court. What was a case that went to the Supreme Court. There's always somebody trying to sell something to make you feel better because, frankly, that's a pretty good market. The question really is, what happens this time? And whether the FDA continues with its responsibility, in my view, to help consumers figure out what works and what doesn't.
1: RFK Jr. has said he doesn't think it's the job of the U.S. government to be able to tell people what medicines they can and can't have access to. Do you have thoughts about that from the perspective of someone who worked to try to make sure that the only medicines people were accessing were safe and effective?
2: Well, I think if you look at the history of the FDA, there has been a huge interest in having the agency help people figure out what's safe and what's effective, just like you said. And that's come out of some very hard-won experiences. Products that caused a lot of damage, killed people, products that misled consumers. And so the idea is, what does empowering consumers really mean? Does it empower consumers to say, you can have whatever you want and people can say whatever they want and good luck? Or does it empower consumers to say, here's the data, we're going to make sure that there's data on whether this product works for the condition that you have? And so I'm of the view that what truly empowers consumers, what really respects consumers, is to give them data and information and help them and their doctors, their nurses, figure out what the right thing to do is.
1: Is your concern with peptides that it is something that doesn't do anything or something that could be actively harmful, or do you just not know?
2: Well, I don't know because the studies haven't been done. But I would point out something really important here, which is nobody generally wants something that's really dangerous. And I think people, you know, if you had a peptide that was like killing everyone in the next week, people would stop doing it. Of course, you can have toxicities that take time to develop. You can have rare toxicities. And that's why studies are really important, both preclinical and clinical studies, to understand the risks. But even if something is totally harmless, there's still a problem. And to explain that, I go all the way back more than 100 years to when a medical student discovered the way to treat diabetes with insulin. A peptide, by the way, but one that's been well studied. And around that time, there were other treatments out there for diabetes. And we're talking about type 1 diabetes, or if you don't have insulin, the patient is going to die. And so people were selling a product called Banbar for diabetes. And the FDA at the time was trying to get it off the market. They actually had a traveling exhibit. And on that exhibit, where people

0: people writing in and saying, ban bar has really helped me. This is the greatest. Don't take regulatory action to keep me from getting ban bar. And then they had the patient's death certificate right next to it. That was on the exhibit. Okay. And so the medicine was really harmless. But, you know, at a time when there were no treatments for diabetes, I mean, people are taking something. It's not good. Maybe it gives them false hope. But then you get an actual treatment for diabetes. Then taking what's essentially inert, a placebo, is actually quite harmful because it's keeping you from actually taking the treatment. And a lot of people died because they thought they were getting a treatment that worked when there really were treatments that work. And so when I think about peptides and people saying they could be used for this illness or that illness, I think, well, if there are treatments for those illnesses, you know, without knowing whether a peptide works or not, it could be quite dangerous, not just directly, but indirectly by not getting the treatment that's important.
1: So I am really interested in talking about the 503 bulk compounding list, which is what this panel was talking about, adding these peptides to. Why does this bulk drug substances compounding list exist in the first place?
0: The goal for medications is for them all to go through the approval process. And that means a whole set of studies that people do. It turns out that there were some products that never went through the approval process. When I was at FDA, we had to come up with some approaches to that. Because you say, well, I mean, if it hasn't gone through the approval process, take it off the market. You know, well, it turns out at the time, pancreatic enzymes hadn't gone through the approval process. They were sort of grandfathered in from like decades before. And so if you took them off the market, people who needed pancreatic enzymes would be in big trouble.
1: Sorry, just to clarify. So it's stuff that hasn't gone through the, like, you know, phase 1, 2, 3 clinical trial process, but has been available for so long that we have good evidence that it actually does what it does, enough that people now rely on it.
0: Right. And the goal for pancreatic enzymes was to get them to do the more modern studies and to go through the process. But I'm just giving you an example. There are certain products that are kind of on the outside of where we would ideally want. Because if you start and go, well, shouldn't every product? It's like, yes, but there's a little asterisk. There's some products that haven't necessarily quite made it through. And similarly, there's some products that have established uses in medicine that never went through. And the idea of the bulk compounding list was these. It's not regular compounding. Regular compounding is, you know, I'm going to prescribe something in pill form, but the patient can't take a pill, so they're just going to make that same thing into a liquid. That's kind of standard compounding. But this would be for a product that is not otherwise approved. That's a pretty unusual situation. And it really would require a very compelling clinical use and an explanation for why it didn't really go through the usual process. And so FDA has a few products on that list. I don't even know that I recognize them, but there's some very niche indications, some creams. You know, it's basically, these are things with very established uses. They just never went through the approval process. We want to make sure that medicine at the margins here has some access to these products.
1: If you're just joining us, this is Health Wanted. I'm your host, Laurel Bristow, and we're talking to Dr. Joshua Sharfstein about peptides and the FDA's role in regulating them. Do you have any thoughts about why peptides would be added to this list? Like, leaving aside, obviously, the clinical trial process takes a really long time, and there's, you know, a bunch of issues of there's no less money to recoup from doing that and da-da-da, but, like, why would peptides be put on this list rather than be regulated the same way that, I don't know, like a dietary supplement is?
0: Well, they can't be regulated as a dietary supplement because they're not dietary supplements. So you'd need a whole new law to establish an approach to peptides that reflected that. We could talk about how dietary supplements are regulated, which is a little bit different from drugs. But in the FDA world, verbs matter a lot. So drugs are approved. You know, during the pandemic, certain uses of products were authorized. And if you said approved, someone at FDA would be like, it was authorized, you know. I would say what we're talking about for peptides here is more like permitted. If you're going to put something on this list that allows pharmacies to compound it in bulk and it's not approved, FDA is permitting that. They're not approving it. They're not authorizing it. They're just permitting it. And it's interesting because when you're permitting something, particularly in the compounding world, there are no other protections that go with that. FDA is just essentially agreeing to look the other way, but there's no adverse event reporting. There's no good manufacturing practices to make sure it's being made safely. all that gets handled at the state level. Dietary supplements is a good example. Dietary supplements, people can market certain products as dietary supplements, but there is an entire structure that includes adverse event reporting and good manufacturing practices, and it limits what people can say about the products. And the surveys on dietary supplements are interesting. About 80% of people think that it's really important that the FDA supports their safety, and about 80% of the people aren't that interested in whether the FDA thinks they work. So it's sort of like an access with safety framework for dietary supplements, but it has a whole bunch of provisions about safety. Whereas with peptides, there is no law on peptides that kind of classifies them differently. People are making claims that compete with drug claims, and there's no adverse event reporting or any other infrastructure around safety. So it would be a pretty huge outlier, I think, in FDA regulation for the FDA just to say this class of products, you know, we're going to permit them to be sold.
1: It seems like one of the big arguments around the recommendation to permit these to be compounded was they want people to get peptides from a safer source than the black or gray market where people are ordering from. Are these compounding pharmacies regulated? Do they have quality control?
0: The actual law on compounding pharmacies came up and was passed in the wake of the New England Compounding Center crisis, where there was a small compounding pharmacy in New England that was actually selling a lot of supposedly sterile medications. People were getting injected into their spines. There were hundreds of cases of meningitis. Patients died. And the law passed to make those products safer, products that had an important use in medicine. And the law set up different categories. And FDA actually regulates what's called 503B outsourcing facilities pretty extensively. That's a whole new level of regulation. It's not maybe quite as protective as the full approval process and the usual good manufacturing process for pharmaceuticals, but it's pretty good, and it's kept a lot of problems from happening. This issue with peptides does not have to do with that, is my understanding. It has to do with what's called 503A pharmacies, and there's a bulks list for 503A. Those are pharmacies that are regulated at the state level, and there's no consistent federal standard for them. There's not adverse event reporting. There's, in my understanding, not a uniform good manufacturing principle. So just having it okayed and permitted on this list doesn't necessarily mean that there will be a good level of quality that's brought to them, especially if they're heavily marketed. You could still be worried about that. But more broadly, I think you have to take that argument and weigh it against the idea that people may be misled into using products that are harmful to them or keep them from getting legitimate treatment for their conditions.
1: Yeah, I was going to say, do you have concern that, you know, you talked about how precise the FDA's language can be, but to the general public, is there a concern that someone might hear permitted and think approved?
0: There is very much that concern. In fact, there's evidence from dietary supplements where the FDA requires a warning, or where there's a kind of a warning on a lot of packages, like these claims have not been reviewed by the FDA, something like that. People look past them, and there are studies that show, well, we assume that if it's being sold, that somebody has looked at it to make sure that it works.
1: I know we're not quite there yet. I know that the next step is that they have to put language forth about the change in the rule and give, you know, public comment for a few days. But assuming this goes through and that these peptides are allowed to be compounded in these pharmacies, does that give you concerns about the authority of the FDA or the legitimacy of the FDA? Do you worry that it will open the door for other kind of unsupported products to be then permitted?
0: I mean, my main concern would be for the people who could be taking these products. And I have two kinds of concerns, not only that they may be harmed if they're unsafe, but that they won't know whether they work. Like, I'm not opposed to peptides. I think, you know, if they're peptides, GLP-1s that are studied and they work, people should know that. People are taking peptide to recover from a big workout or, you know, to lose weight or whatever people use it for. Like, those are all things that can be studied. And it's better to know whether things work. So I'm worried that people will be exposing themselves to risk without really knowing. And also that other people, if they were to work, might have taken them if there was evidence, but you know, you don't even know. So to me, my number one concern is for the people in that world who would benefit or who could be put at risk. The FDA has gone through a lot recently. I have a number of concerns about what's been happening at the agency over the last couple of years. And I would probably add this to the list, that the agency has been, would have been pushed over the objection of the career scientists who spoke very clearly that this was not advised, not well advised. They would be pushed to do something against their experts' better judgment. I think that would be another unfortunate occurrence for the agency. And in general, I worked for Commissioner Margaret Hamburg, and she used to say, the FDA really is the last line of defense. Like, there's nobody else after the FDA. And so both for these products, but more generally for the role that FDA plays, it's really important that we have a strong and capable agency. There's so many things that can go wrong out there, and it matters a lot that everything from the toothpaste we use to the food we eat to medications that we take are overseen by the people who really know what to do.
1: Do you have any like suggestions or advice or recommendation for people who are trying to navigate the world that is constantly saying like, buy this, take this, it'll fix you on social media in terms of like what they can do to figure out if claims are baseless or not?
0: I mean, I don't know what people can do until it's, you want good studies and you want them independently reviewed. And that's what the FDA does. And for some of these things, it's not that hard to do a good study. And so it'd be worth asking the question, well, why hasn't there been a good study on this? Why haven't they submitted this to the FDA for review? It can be hard. Obviously, people should talk to their doctors or health professionals that they trust. I wouldn't necessarily be that excited about talking to a doctor or health professional that you click on the site that's selling the product. You know, I think it's good to talk to someone that you trust, someone who can tell you, you know, there is an approved treatment for that, and this would really help you. But it's hard. I was actually on a local TV show to talk about peptides, and the segment before me was a segment they do on adulting, and they bring someone on who like explains like how to be an adult. And then they switched to conversation about peptides with me. And I said, you know, maybe this should be part of the adulting, you know, section of the show, because it's important if you're putting things in your body, we only get one of them, that we are understanding that there are real risks out there, that people will try to sell us things that they don't know about, that people will make all kinds of assurances, and that the history of this country are people trying to sell all kinds of products, either that were harmless but were claimed to be working for all sorts of things or were actually quite dangerous. And the FDA has really kept millions and millions of Americans, pretty much every single one of us, safe in so many different ways that I think part of being mature is to realize what we really want is not just unfettered access to any product claimed to do anything, but what we should want is evidence so that we know what works and we can make informed decisions recognizing the pros and cons of different products. If we don't even know that, how can we make a meaningful choice?
1: Dr. Sharfstein, thank you so much for joining us.
0: Thanks for having me.
1: When we come back, it'll be time for the Q&A. I'm Laurel Bristow, and you're listening to Health Wanted.
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1: Welcome Welcome back to Health Wanted. I'm Laurel Bristow. 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
4: Hello, Laurel.
1: Hi, Claire Bear.
4: Okay. All right. So starting with our first question, this one is from Clara. And they said, I've been seeing that COVID levels have stayed low this summer, according to wastewater data. What's the prevailing theory on why levels are so much lower this summer than in past summers?
1: Clara, I would say don't count your chickens too early. We have not yet hit the part of summer where we tend to see the COVID spike and wastewater counts are increasing. However, it is true that this spring and summer has been the lowest COVID activity in 5 years. It's probably a combination of the fact that we have a bunch of mixed immunity now from people having infections or reinfections or multiple annual vaccines. That, plus it has been a while since we've had a variant of the virus that has been drastically different from previous strains. Knock on wood that that keeps happening. So all our immunity is still working to keep it at bay. Like I said, the amount of COVID in wastewater is increasing, so we'll see how far it goes up as school starts and the hottest parts of summer force more people indoors, but we are starting from a very low point, so hopefully the peak won't be as high as previous seasons either. We just kind of have to wait and see.
4: Our next question, can you explain the false positive and why cyclospora is hard to trace?
1: Absolutely, I can. I do love explaining. So there's a few things to know about this. And first is that the FDA has not said what caused the false positive when it comes to the cyclospora testing. So these are my best guesses of what it could have been. Cyclospora gets into the environment in the form of oocysts, which is kind of like a fertilized egg with a protective shell. It needs to be in the environment for 1 to 2 weeks at a temperature of between 70 and 90 degrees, hence the reason we have outbreaks in spring and summer, to develop into its infectious form. Then someone eats something that is contaminated, the oocyst gets into your tum, and your tummy acids actually help break down the protective shell, and the parasites are free and enter your gut lining. They then reproduce, both sexually and asexually, making you potentially sick and creating new oocysts to release into the environment and start the process again. So what this means is that there is much more cyclospora by volume in the stool that we are testing than on the produce we think is contaminated. And this is important because the kind of test we use is PCR, polymerase chain reaction, which means we take a prepared sample of the offending item and run it through cycles of amplification until there is enough genetic material copies for there to be a signal that says this sample matches the genetic sequence of what you're looking for. But because there is potentially a small amount of the parasite on the item, you risk doing too many amplifications, which then could potentially amplify some garbage other genetic material that's close enough to cause the test to say this is it. So it's possible that they got a positive on this item that was not part of the recall. More on that in a second. And then someone looked at it and said, like, whoa, you guys did 75 cycles. That's kind of a lot. I'm not sure this is actually it. And again, I don't know the cycle threshold for cyclospora, which is the agreed upon max number of cycles that you can do before you're just like, it's not here. So I'm just making that up. So I don't know. Maybe it's that. Maybe it's cross-contamination. They haven't said. The other piece of the issue is that cyclospora has a long incubation period and iceberg lettuce has a short shelf life. So if someone gets sick, it doesn't work to be like, give me whatever is left of the lettuce you ate 2 weeks ago so that I can test it. That lettuce is either eaten or composted or in the dump by then. So possibly the FDA was testing more current samples of lettuce from Taylor Farms to see if there was still active cyclospora as a proxy for knowing if there was cyclospora contamination several weeks ago, because it's not possible to test the actual samples that would have made people sick. But not finding cyclospora on current samples does not absolve Taylor Farms because it's possible there was an incident, like maybe heavy rains that caused sewer systems to back up and contaminate irrigation water that has since resolved. This is why lab confirmation isn't always necessary to identify a source because sometimes the epi data is just so strong.
4: Alrighty, our next question. They say, I drink a lot of canned sparkling water, and I always assume that the aluminum cans were better than plastic bottles. But recently, I've heard that they are lined with plastic. Should I be worried about microplastics leaching into my sparkling water from the cans? Are they any safer than plastic bottles?
1: So yeah, you are correct. Beneath the recyclable metal shell of canned items, there is a plastic liner that's designed to keep whatever is inside the can from reacting with the aluminum. Corroding metals is not good. No one wants a rust-flavored LaCroix. So liners are definitely needed to maintain the shelf life of canned goods. But the liners themselves have opened a whole new can, pun intended, of worms when it comes to food safety. Originally, a lot of these linings were made from BPA, which is a known endocrine disruptor. So several years ago, there was a big push to remove BPA from can linings. And because of this, by 2019, 95% of the cans produced in the U.S. have transitioned to non-BPA liners. Good news. But now we have a new problem to worry about, which is microplastics. Boo. Microplastics are a relatively new area of research, so there is still a lot that we don't know. The lining of canned goods is a potential route of exposure to microplastics, but right now there are only a few studies that have evaluated the level of microplastics they expose you to. Since you mentioned that you drink sparkling water, I did find one study looking at microplastic levels in soda. They looked to see if the container a soda is packaged in affected the level of microplastics, as well as what city the soda was produced in. And they actually found that plastic bottles tended to have the same or lower microplastic levels compared to aluminum cans or glass bottles, which seems counterintuitive. But some potential explanations include the fact that glass and aluminum are more frequently recycled, so they might have a higher exposure risk due to wear and tear, or that it's more of a factor of the soda production and packaging process that introduces microplastics, and cans and bottles have different packaging and sealing requirements that put them into contact with more plastic parts. Interestingly enough, the study actually showed that the level of microplastics in canned drinks is linked more closely to where it originated from than the container type, which I think just goes to show how much we still have to learn about microplastics and their sources. Ultimately, plastic is everywhere, which means microplastics are too, so don't drive yourself crazy trying to avoid them completely. What you can do is limit your exposure. For example, we know that the age of packaging materials and the temperature an item is stored at influence the release of microplastics. So using canned goods within their shelf life and avoiding storing them in high temperatures is one way to limit the presence of microplastics. I am hopeful that as we learn more about microplastics, we will also learn how to decrease their prevalence in our everyday lives.
4: Interesting, interesting. Well, I will keep my eyes peeled for more information on that. Our next question is about food labeling. This listener says, I saw that California just changed their laws on food labeling. Why are there so many types of food labels in the US? What are the most common ones, and what do they mean?
1: To answer this question, let's start off with a quick crash course on food labels. With the exception of infant formula in the US, product dating is not required by federal regulations. While manufacturers can add dates to food items, dates on food items aren't an indicator of if something is actually safe to eat or not. And because there are no uniform or universally accepted descriptions for food date labeling in the US, there's a pretty wide variety of phrases used. So here are some commonly used phrases and what they mean. Best if used by indicates the peak freshness of a food item, like when it's expected to maintain its best flavor or texture. Use by is the last date for recommended use of the product while at peak quality. But remember, this is not a safety date, except for when it's used on infant formula. Freeze by indicates when a product should be frozen to maintain peak quality. Sell by dates tell retailers how long to display the product for sale for inventory management and stock rotation. Now, this is by no means an exhaustive list. There are actually over 50 different types of date labels used in the US, which is insane. From a food safety standpoint, all of these dates are essentially meaningless, as none of them have a scientific basis to indicate if your food is actually safe to eat or not. And if this all sounds confusing, it is. In 2024, the US wasted over 3.5 million tons of food, costing approximately $20 billion due to date label confusion alone. In one survey, 88% of people said they discarded food that is near or past the label date, and in another survey, 87% of respondents were not aware that food date labels lack standardization. In an attempt to curb the confusion, my home state of California just passed a bill that requires food manufacturers to use uniform terminology when labeling products with quality or safety dates and bans the use of consumer-facing sell-by dates. Now, manufacturers must use the phrase best if used by or best if use or frozen by for quality date labels and use by or freeze by for safety date labels. My only issue with this bill is that it describes safety dates as an indication of when a food item is no longer safe to eat, but that doesn't put in place any requirements or regulations for how that safety date is actually established. So, while the labeling itself might be less confusing, I think these rules fall short when it comes to indicating if your food is actually safe to eat or not. The law went into effect on July 1st, and even though it only applies at the state level, given the size of California's marketplace, I think we may start seeing a broader application of these standardized date labeling practices across the food industry. So we will have to see if the California effect is powerful enough to influence food labeling policies nationally. But while we're on the topic of national food labels, let's do the sick of the week.
4: Sick of the week! Ooh, the sick of the week.
1: The sick of the week. Let's hear it. All right, so old Bernie Sanders has introduced a bill to ban junk food advertisements marketed to children and require strong warning labels on ultra-processed foods high in sugar, salt, and saturated fats. Now, we've talked a lot about the limitations of regulations focused on ultra-processed foods, primarily that we don't actually have a definition of what an ultra-processed food is, so that makes it kind of hard to target them. But Chile recently released some preliminary data about their food label changes that went into effect in 2016. They required bold black octagons on food that said things like high in saturated fat or high in sugar so that people could quickly see riskier nutritional info without having to read the back. And within the first 18 months of the change, the risk of kids aged 4 to 6 being classified as overweight or obese decreased by about 2.5%. So maybe there is something to the idea that bold labels could help steer people away from less healthy options they might not even realize aren't the best for them. We will see if the bill advances, but it seems like the kind of thing that a MAHA-aligned government should get behind. So, the sick of the week is going to labels that could tell me the Greek yogurts I'd been eating twice a day have like 35 grams of sugar in each before I do that for like 3 months. Something that really happened. That's all the time we have. Don't forget you can submit your public health questions to healthwanted@wabe.org or by calling 404-888-3630. Health Wanted with Laurel Bristow is produced by WABE in Atlanta and distributed by PRX. The show is a production of Emory's Rollins School of Public Health in collaboration with WABE. This episode was produced by me, Laurel Bristow, Elizabeth K. Mendez, and Kevin Rinker, with additional production from Claire Streisick. Original music by Matt Owen. Special thanks to Dean Danny Fallon, Scotty Crow, Catherine Graves, Kelly Jordan, Douglas Bell, Jess Silva, Rashad Pitts, Brittany Beerley, and Ollie Turner. 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
7: Hey, Hey, y'all, Sam Sanders here. Today on my show with KCRW, one of my favorite people to see on a screen these days, actor and comedian Hannah Einbinder. She is the breakout star of the critically acclaimed HBO series Hacks. That show just wrapped up its fifth and final season earlier this year. Hannah's also out now with a new queer film called Teenage Sex and Death at Camp Miasma. Talk with Hannah about the importance of queer art and why she will always come back to her roots in stand-up comedy.
8: Having a creative outlet that you can protect, that no one has to grant you access to, is important. Like, stand-up, for me, I could do it anytime.
7: Hannah Einbinder on her Hollywood career plan. Coming up this hour after these headlines.
9: Iranian conditions contained in the framework agreement with the US back in June, but now Iran's security chief has presented them as needing to be fulfilled before the Strait of Hormuz can return to full operation. The conditions include sanctions relief and war reparations, as well as an immediate end to the US blockade on Iran's ports. The statement, if taken at face value, further dampens recent hopes raised once again by President Trump of an imminent deal with Iran.
10: After another night when Ukraine's air defences failed to shoot down a single incoming Russian ballistic missile, President Zelensky has made an impassioned plea to Ukraine's allies to send more interceptors and urgently. He acknowledged the steadfast support from allies such as Germany and Poland, but said they had stocks of air defence systems they could share. He also singled out Japan and South Korea, which are restricted by domestic laws. Mr. Zelensky was speaking in Belgrade after talks with his Serbian counterpart.
11: Ukraine does not have, nor will it ever have, the sort of funds that Russia has, which it's using to finance the war. We have what we need, thanks to European aid and support from other countries. But additional funding, specifically for Ukrainian production, is what's needed.
10: The German army has confirmed media reports two drones were spotted this week flying over a sensitive military base west of the city of Bonn. The Mechernich site houses components for US-made Patriot air defence systems. The incident comes a few days after an explosives-laden drone was discovered near a Ukrainian cargo plane at Leipzig-Halle airport. A provincial state of emergency has been declared in British Columbia as a series of wildfires rage across Western Canada, forcing thousands of people from their homes. The province's premier described it as a fast-moving and threatening situation that's seen homes and other buildings destroyed. The Summerland region is among the worst affected. Here's some residents who've been forced to flee.
12: I don't know whether my house is gone or still there or not, but that fire came so fast and furious.
13: The fire went from 50 hectares to 400 to 1,000 to 5,000, like within 2 or 3 hours. And what was once 15 kilometers away is now right here at the hill. And so now we're just getting our animals ready, and we're probably going to head back to Kelowna before the highway closes.
10: BBC News. Reports from Niger say at least 21 people have been killed and almost 40 others injured after two buses crashed into each other near the southern town of Madawa. The National News Agency said one of the buses had been carrying soldiers. It's not clear how the collision occurred, but investigations into the cause are underway. The US Senate has narrowly confirmed President Trump's former lawyer, Todd Blanche, as Attorney General. He was approved by a single vote after several Republican senators dropped their opposition. They'd been concerned about his handling of the Epstein files and the now scrapped anti-weaponization fund. Bernd de Boosman explains the reason for the razor-thin majority.
14: The man who actually cast the deciding vote, Bill Cassidy, is a frequent critic of President Trump's, but he said that he just wasn't sure that if President Trump would end up nominating someone who he sees as a worst option. So I think even though the vote was successful, you saw quite a lot of dissent from within the Republican Party before the vote took place.
10: Electric scooter riders in Paris are facing fines if they don't comply with new safety rules. Failure to wear a helmet now attracts a penalty of more than $150, while not wearing a high-visibility vest risks a $40 fine. Police say e-scooters are growing in popularity, but this is coming with a human cost, with 79 people killed last year. Britain's new Defence Secretary Wes Streeting says he has experienced more online homophobia since taking on the job than in his entire previous career. He said he was proud that in his lifetime society had gone from a ban on gay people serving in the military to a gay Defence Secretary. Mr. Streeting said his new role was an opportunity for him to challenge residual stereotyping that he said clearly persists in the dark corners of the internet. BBC News.
7: Hey y'all, it's the Sam Sanders Show from KCRW, all about the things that entertain us. Thank you for listening. Today, one of my favorite people to see on screen, Hannah Einbinder. A lot of you know Hannah from her role as Ava in Hacks, the writing assistant turned sidekick to Deborah Vance, who was played by Jean Smart.
15: Whoa, do you have like huge hands?
16: I think they're normal size.
15: No, they look like catcher's mitts. Your manicurist must use a paint roller.
7: Now Hannah's in the new queer horror film, Teenage Sex and Death at Camp Miasma. It's directed by Jane Schoenbrunn.
17: You must be the writer-director.
18: Yeah, hi. You came out of nowhere. I didn't know you were in here.
17: I'm sorry. I saw you and I wanted to scare you.
7: This movie is strange. It's a slasher flick, but also a love story. Also a meditation on queer longing and sexual dissociation. All this to say, a big departure from the Hannah many of you know in Hacks. We spend a bunch of time in this chat talking about how Hannah makes those kinds of transitions. From comedy to drama, TV to movies, to her roots in stand-up. We also talk about what Hannah plans to do with her success. She wants to remain really outspoken about politics and Palestine, and she does not want her career to ever feel like a money grab. A lot of good stuff in here, including a decent dose of love for Los Angeles, which I am always down for. All right, here's Hannah. Enjoy.
19: I have so many questions for you. Shall we start with Hacks, or shall we start with Teenage Sex and Death at Camp Miasma?
18: Dealer's choice.
19: Let's do Teenage Sex and Death at Camp Miasma.
18: Okay,
19: just
18: great.
19: Because I like saying that.
18: Yeah.
19: That is a title for a film.
18: Let's stay with that.
19: Yeah. I don't want to spoil it.
18: Mm-hmm.
19: And I bet you can do a better job of setting this movie up without giving away too much plot than I can.
18: Mm.
19: What is this movie?
18: Yeah. You would think by now I would have an answer. I think that what I would say is it explores themes of liberation from shame and embracing desire. It is a love story. It's very funny. And it uses elements of the horror slasher genre. And it's a beautiful film. I think it's good to keep it a little bit ambiguous because it's also really hard to...
19: You can't describe it.
18: Yeah.
19: I saw it a few weeks ago. I was like, I love this. I got to think for a while about how to describe it.
18: Yeah. That's the feedback we're getting.
19: This is such a queer film, such an outside-of-the-box film that is happening in a cultural moment that in many ways seems like it's running in the opposite direction.
18: Yeah.
19: How does it feel to put out a movie like this at a time like this?
18: Really good.
19: Yeah.
18: I mean, I'm like... I've just been going to all these screenings across the country and even like in London and Montreal. We were in Portland. It screened in Chicago, Provincetown, San Francisco. And like, you know, I'm just like seeing all these like cool queer people come out and these horror freaks people who are just like our community members who this film is for. And I believe that it is for everyone, but really like the people who love Jane, the people who love horror, like specifically are coming for those elements, you know, seeing them connect with it is like, yeah, this is what we need right now.
19: Yeah.
18: Like, and that's like the kind of art that I just would be so lucky to continue to get to be a part of. You know what I mean? That's what I want to I just want to connect. Like, I want to connect with the collaborators that I work with, and I want to connect with the material, and I want to feel like it's meaningful in some way to me personally, like it's funny, you know, like it's serious. I just want to feel like I'm connecting.
19: Hell yeah. It worked. It connected. Let's talk about the sex scenes, the interplay with you on the screen. It was hot. It was hot in a way that I was impressed by, and that felt like I guess what I'm saying is, this is such a departure from Hacks.
18: Sure.
19: Well, and not even a departure, because that's not fair. Because every season in Hacks, I saw that whole team doing more.
18: Unbelievable.
19: And the range of emotion displayed got bigger every season.
18: Yeah.
19: So in many ways, I guess this movie is a positive outgrowth from that movement. But there are moments, I think, when people will watch this movie and be like, oh, didn't expect that.
18: Sure. I mean, just as it pertains to like the sex, I think the sex scenes in Hacks are funny.
19: Yeah.
18: And that's right, the difference. Like, there's always a joke involved in those.
19: Yes.
18: And so you kind of get to diffuse whatever is like earnestly hot.
19: Mm-hmm.
18: Lasts for like a couple seconds, and then we go into like a joke. You know what I mean? For Ava specifically, I think this is taking it on in a serious you know way. So I see there. I think that's kind of the difference there.
19: How much differently do you prepare for one of those sex scenes versus the other, or is there even a way to prepare? You just kind of got to go in there.
18: I think my deal generally with any scene work. Mm-hmm. Is just trying to understand the emotion of that the scene demands. I honestly, like, the nudity doesn't really faze me, so I'm just like focused on like what I need to communicate, and that goes for an emotional scene, something comedic, something really physically comedic, something a little more like, you know, riffing, just more heady. Like, I think all of it just, my approach is always like, what do I intend to do here? How can I stay flexible for Jane's input?
19: Yeah.
18: You know, I think that's kind of my approach across the board.
19: Yeah. What is your weirdest proclivity when preparing script, when getting ready to shoot? Like, do you have some weird thing you have to do? Some superstition, some something?
18: I don't know about weird.
19: For Jordan,
18: some people would say like talking to yourself is weird, but I talk to myself all the time and always have. And like, just as a stand-up comedian, like, you're always like,
19: you're working out the material.
18: Yeah, you're like doing it alone to try out what rhythmically like works. So maybe that. I mean, I'm just like walking around like, you know, with a script, like muttering and talking to myself. No, but I think, I mean, I just kind of like, sometimes I'll record myself doing both characters and go on a walk and listen to the scene.
19: Really?
18: I
19: like that.
18: Maybe that.
19: Yeah. I mean, it's very interesting to hear you talk about your method, because before Hacks, you were a stand-up girly.
18: Yeah.
19: Was there formal acting training?
18: No.
19: I love that.
18: Yeah. I took like a class in college. It was called Actor Director Workshop, where the writing and directing students had to take an acting class and the acting students had to take a directing class. But other than that, like,
19: what was that class like?
18: It was fun.
19: Okay.
18: It was really fun.
19: Yeah.
18: It was cool. I was already doing improv at that time. Mm-hmm. So like, I was performing, you know what I mean? And I think like I was doing scene work in that case, right? Mm-hmm. With like a group, an ensemble.
19: Yeah.
18: So that's maybe a little bit of training. But yeah, in terms of like anything beyond that, not really.
19: I think your path is so inspiring. Like, you know, I think Hacks was one of your first auditions.
18: You know, it wasn't, but it was the first thing I got a call back for.
19: Really?
18: Yeah, that's
19: And then flash forward, Emmy.
18: Really crazy.
19: It's amazing.
18: Really, really crazy.
19: Well, testament to your skill, but also think, you know, for any number of people listening or watching who are in this city, in this town, trying to make it in the biz, knowing that path for yourself, for other folks seeing that path, what advice might you give them?
18: You know, I would say that, like, having a creative outlet that you can protect, that no one has to grant you access to, is important. Like, stand up for me, I could do it anytime, whether that's like an open mic or, in my case, like going up on shows. Like, I was performing independently, you know, acting is very difficult, especially because a lot of people have to give you the permission to do it in many cases. In some cases, no, you know, if you're doing scene work in another capacity. But I just think it's important to have something creative that you can do all the time, that you can, like, a craft that you can hone all the time.
19: And that doesn't need to make you money. It might, could be good, but not necessary.
18: Totally. I think, like, most of the stand-up shows that I did either paid in, like, a drink, and not like a top shelf drink, a well drink, or like $20, you know?
7: Okay, if you're just now joining me, I'm talking with actress and comedian Hannah Einbinder. Hannah got her big break on the HBO series Hacks. She is now starring in the new queer horror movie Teenage Sex and Death at Camp Miasma.
19: I'm very interested to hear more about stand-up, Hannah. I know the special. I know it well. I like it. But, thank like, you. What is, when you are doing your thing on a stage, describe her for me.
18: It started off as, like, this is the version of myself I wish I was, but I'm not. Like, it was very, like, this is my projection of confidence. This is my projection of, like, knowing exactly what I want to say, exactly how I want to say it at all times, to the comma, to the period.
19: Okay.
18: And I think at that time I just had, like, very low self-esteem, and I needed to perform to feel good and to feel like this is who I want to be. And I'm getting to be that person for 3, 5, 7 minutes at a time, whatever I was given the opportunity to do. And I, over the years, as I started to kind of, like, grow and change and work on myself and try to love myself, I feel like I became more of the person that I was trying to be. I mean, there's a performance element of it on stage for sure. But I just became cooler with, like, myself off stage. Like, I just was like, I'm more comfortable, you know, but, just my onstage whole thing is very highly stylized, very, character driven, and, storytelling, classic jokes, mixed media. I just like to create, like, a variety within one performance of,
19: you're
18: like,
19: very
18: styles.
19: Good at voices.
18: Thank you.
19: I was playing your special yesterday, driving back from a trip, and your special, I mean, there's so many things I could talk about, but there's one line in your special that hit me again hard when I played it back to myself yesterday. You say at one point, quote, "What does being a woman mean to me? It means being a man." I love that. When was the last time you lived that out? Specifically.
18: Well, I'll give a little context, is that is in, like, a monologue, sort of like a jazz noir style monologue that I opened the show with, about my upbringing and my conception. My parents tried to have a boy with, like, sperm selection, and they failed, and here I am. And just, like, the gender role thing. My mom's 12 years older than my dad, and, like, just kind of, like, the ways in which gender roles were very flipped in my house and upbringing. And so I kind of talk about, that's kind of what the line reference is.
19: I love it.
18: So I just, I think I have a different association than maybe the traditional with, like, what is masculine, what is feminine.
20: I would argue that upwards of 90% of all comedians get on stage and talk almost exclusively about the difference between men and women. But how many of them actually know? I am in the trenches. I am collecting research. I am gathering data. I'm risking my life. And I'm here to tell you, folks, the results are in. Men are idiots and women are annoying.
19: How does that show up for you most in your, like, day-to-day life?
18: It's interesting. I mean, I feel like, especially being, like, I've been out as bisexual for, I want to say, like, over 10 years. And I think that early when I came out, I was really, really still trying to figure out how to binarily define myself, how to fit into something. And I have just completely totally released all of that.
19: Good
18: like
19: for you, girl.
18: The thing is, the third thing, the in between.
19: Yeah.
18: I don't need to quantify it. So many people try to understand, like, how, what's the ratio? What are we talking? 60-40? Yeah. You know what I mean? I'm like, I'm not playing that game.
19: Yeah.
18: You know what I mean?
19: Yeah.
18: I just have no interest and it doesn't apply to me. So I just think it's totally fluid. Like,
19: good.
18: I have
19: fun. The purpose of queerness.
18: Yeah.
19: Possibly.
18: Of course. Yeah. You know,
19: I mean, I struggle now. I'm 41.
18: Mm.
19: And back in the day, I was just gay.
18: Right.
19: And now I get it. Queer.
18: Yep.
19: But then there's this debate in the community over whether we're going to call ourselves gay or queer. And I'm just like, I don't
18: saw that
19: even...
18: opinion in the New York
19: yes.
18: Times. I was like, what?
19: And it feels like, first of all, they want to kill us, whatever you call us. And two, I just don't know. Let people pick their words.
18: Of course.
19: Pick your words.
18: And it's you. And by the way, it's like I found that article to be horrendous. And yet it's like, use whatever you want.
19: Yes. Yes.
18: It's fine.
19: Use what you want.
18: Yeah.
19: Well, and it's like,
18: do what you want. What?
19: The whole point of all of it is that, like, what you're trying to describe ultimately and get towards ultimately is you can't define it with a word. Queerness is infinite.
18: Yeah.
19: Let it be.
18: Yeah. I just think, yeah, it's definitely like we need to not police. That's for the straights.
19: Yeah.
18: You know what I mean?
19: Yeah.
18: We
19: yeah.
18: are about freedom, acceptance.
19: Yeah.
18: Let it rock. Let it ride.
19: Yeah. And that's it. It's like, as an out bisexual for 10 years, you have been in the trenches. Because in the community, everyone is like, what are you exactly? You were saying this. It's like, are you this? Are you that? Are you really? I feel like, you know, all of the alphabet people go through it. But bisexuals get a certain kind of raised eyebrow all the time. And it's like, when does that stop?
18: I don't know. But I think the work is for us to not, like, for me, I'll speak for myself.
19: Okay.
18: That used to hurt my feelings a lot. And I felt like there was nowhere to go because I didn't feel right in one place. I didn't feel totally right in the other. But I have accepted that I am like just this kind of like not binary thing.
19: Yeah.
18: And I have also come to like love and accept myself and my identity to the point where like if somebody has a problem with it, that's their issue. It's not mine.
19: That.
18: Like
19: yes.
18: I really.
19: What else can you do?
18: And I have so much empathy for like, you know, bisexuals who are hurt by that, you know, and I also want to like zoom out and just talk about like obviously recognizing that like in the scheme of the physical violence that our community members face, this is not on the top of the priority list.
19: Like,
18: I want to just say that
19: punchline.
18: It's
19: some
18: like
19: of these other folks are getting punched,
18: right? Like let's say that aloud, but just you know, since you know, since you ask, it's just like like you gotta accept, you know.
19: Yeah.
18: And love yourself.
19: Yeah.
18: And if people have like feedback or they don't want to, you know, if they are like being mean, it's like, okay, that's their
19: don't
18: baggage.
19: Don't be mean to her.
18: It's fine. Or
19: but
18: do.
19: Also.
18: I don't care. I do not care.
19: Yeah.
18: It's like here with me.
19: Okay.
18: So
19: I love that. I feel like between hacks and now Camp Miasma, you are establishing yourself as someone who does queer work. I like that. Was that the goal? Was that the plan?
18: I just feel like I gravitated towards these projects because they were so good.
19: Yeah.
18: You know what I mean? It's
19: yeah.
18: like a marriage of that. I connect so deeply to these characters. But also, like, I feel a connection to the work itself, and it is of such a quality. And I think that that's a credit to the queer, you know, creators of these pieces of work. You know what I mean? Like I think it is a fusion of those two things. You know what I mean? Like I have been so lucky to be positioned to work with these incredibly smart, incredibly deep people.
19: Yeah.
18: And it makes sense that they have these really four-dimensional queer characters that they have written from, you know, their own experience.
19: Yeah.
18: And that's like the key, I think.
19: Yeah. I like that. Four-dimensional.
18: Yes.
19: Hell yeah.
18: Larger than life.
19: Yeah.
18: Reach through the screen.
19: All right, time for a quick break. When we come back, more with comedian and actress Hannah Einbinder. Her new movie, Teenage Sex and Death at Camp Miasma, is in theaters right now. Stick around.
0: My first memory of her, almost before memory itself, is the feel of her cold hands on my feverish brow as I lay miserable in the throes of one of my many bouts with tonsillitis.
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0: including a nomination for Hannah for Outstanding Supporting Actress in a Comedy Series. Hannah won that Emmy in the same category just last year. Things have not slowed down for Hannah since that win. She's out now with a new horror film called Teenage Sex and Death at Camp Miasma. We've been talking about the importance of making queer art in Hollywood and how her roots will always be in stand-up comedy. All right, let's get back into it. Let's talk about Hacks for a little bit. I mean, this show has been such a delight, and everyone's been firing on all cylinders from season one, but to watch all of it just deepen and mature over the course of all these seasons, it's just been a joy to watch. So first, thank you for that.
1: Thank you.
0: You know, I think a lot about your character, and compare is not the right word, but I think about Hannah Horvath's journey on Girls. I think about it a lot. Like, I remember towards the end of Girls, there's that diner scene.
1: Yeah.
0: Where you're just like, oh, this is not the Hannah Horvath that I met in season one.
1: Totally.
0: And there are moments in this last season of Hacks where I'm like, this is not the Ava that I was watching in season one.
1: Yeah.
0: In a beautiful way.
1: Yeah.
0: What is the biggest way in your mind Ava, your character, has changed on Hacks from season one until the end of this show?
1: I think she has always been value-driven in a way that, like, she's always been forward and vocal about her values, but I think she is living them fully. I also think that working with Deborah, especially going on the road with her in season two, has, like, put her in the trenches in a way that, like, she maybe did not have that experience prior. I think that what Deborah says to Ava about, like, you're just, like, you just got plucked off the internet.
2: You barely give me the time of day. I never know where you want me to be or when. You don't give me any feedback. You're making it really hard.
3: Hard? You don't know what hard is. You got plucked off the internet at, what, 20? You just got lucky.
2: I may have been lucky, but I'm also good.
3: Well, I should hope so. Good is the minimum. It's the baseline.
1: Ava really, like, walks through that with her. Mm-hmm. She learns from a workhorse like Deborah Vance.
0: Yeah.
1: And I just think that, like, she is put in difficult positions where, like, her values have to be tested, and she has just grown as a person and matured.
0: She grows up a lot.
1: Yeah.
0: Which is a thing I didn't expect in season one. It's like, oh, she'll be a kid the whole time. I like that. And there's just this really smart path of growth for her that I liked a lot.
1: They just are, Paul, Jen, and Lucia are just unbelievable. They are unbelievably brilliant the way that they did that for every character.
0: Yeah.
1: You know what I mean? Like, think of Kayla, too.
0: Yeah.
1: Like, Kayla comes in and she's very high energy, goofy, but, like, she's, like, having really, really deeply emotional scenes towards the end. And you get to see her heart and her devotion to Jimmy and, like, you know what I mean? Like, there are so many characters who have just deepened.
0: Yeah. I know it's not physically possible, but Ava, final season, gets to talk to Ava, first season. What do they say to each other?
1: Oh my God.
0: What does season finale Ava say to season one Ava?
1: I think she, first of all, is giving practical tips about living in Vegas. You know what I mean?
0: First being
1: SBF 50.
0: Yeah.
1: Okay?
0: Yeah. Put it on.
1: I just think that she would tell her that she's, like, about to have a really rewarding and beautiful experience and to accept that sooner and stay with it.
0: Yeah. I feel like finale Ava would, like, say to young Ava, or hopefully, I don't know, you're going to be wrong a lot over the next few years.
1: Yeah.
0: And that will be great.
1: Yeah. And you'll learn from that.
0: Yeah.
1: Like, go with that.
0: Yeah. I am very interested in what comes next for you. I mean, let's just be honest here. The run so far, impeccable.
1: The two things I've done.
0: Listen, I'm going to tell you as a stand, the special, I love.
1: Okay, I did three things.
0: Hacks, beloved, got you some recognition. This movie is already getting so much buzz before it's even out, getting big praise at Cannes. With all that,

0: already having happened for you, do you have any idea of what's next, what we'll see next, what you want to do next? I'm very curious.
1: Yeah, I mean, I think, like, yeah, just my general philosophy is, like, I want to work with good people on material that feels meaningful to me in some way.
0: Mm-hmm.
1: And all of the things that I'm working on at the moment feel like that to me.
0: Yeah.
1: So
0: how much can you share about those things?
1: Not a whole lot, okay. Honestly, but I'll come on back.
0: Yes, whenever.
1: Yeah.
0: Yeah, I feel like I read somewhere there's maybe a stoner comedy coming.
1: Oh, my best friend Sandy and I have a never-ending Google Doc of a million bits that we have written for this eventual stoner comedy.
0: I need it. Because you talked at length in the special about how you were a real stoner.
1: Oh, yeah.
0: How much?
1: I mean, this is KCRW. This is the LA station, okay?
0: Yeah.
1: Real heads, no. Okay. The baseball bat. Okay, I was rolling up them raws crazily. Okay.
0: Yeah, buddy.
1: Chiefing.
0: Hell yeah.
1: Blunts.
0: It's
1: before
0: legal.
1: School, in the parking lot, at lunch. I'm getting a pass from taking a test because I have extra time because I have ADHD. My incredible teacher is not signing out the time. So I'm posting up in lot C and I'm blazing.
0: And
1: you
0: then going
1: I mean?
0: Back to take the test.
1: Of course. I was a huge, huge stoner in high school, then in college. And then I was a big Adderall user as well. And when
0: so
1: I
0: were doing
1: came
0: both
1: off, yes, it was very intense.
0: Honestly, it might have did it.
1: It did. The Adderall allowed me to smoke endlessly. And I still have that ability, frankly.
0: I need some Adderall.
1: Well, it definitely allowed me to like chief insanely.
0: Yeah.
1: But yeah, I love weed. It did genuinely shape my consciousness and
0: I want to stop you there. Give me a sentence. How do you think weed shaped your consciousness?
1: Well, I just think that, you know, smoking all the time from like 14 to, you know, I want to say like 21, 19-ish.
0: Formative years.
1: I mean, my God. it's crazy that I have any cognitive function, but like it just does, you know, alter the way that you look at the world. I think my work, like if you look at my special, it's like, yeah, you're blazing. You know what I mean? It's like, this is a trippy.
0: Yeah.
1: Basically, like, this is...
0: But, like, I like that.
1: Yeah.
0: Because it's, like, especially in the special, when you're talking about it,
1: mm-hmm.
0: and the way that you kind of just, the jokes walk into other ones, you have a comedic mind that wanders like a stoner.
1: Yeah, yeah.
0: I'm into it.
1: Yeah, thank
0: I'm into
1: you.
0: It.
1: Yeah, I just think it's cool. I think weed is tight. And I definitely don't think you should do it as much as I did it when I was a kid.
0: I mean, it worked
1: kid.
0: Out.
1: It did. I won't lie. But
0: had you
1: been
0: binge drinking from 14 to 21,
1: oh, yeah.
0: That would have
1: scary.
0: Been worse for you.
1: Yeah, I never really responded to the old alcohol.
0: Well, and this is a place. This is why I'm like, I'm never leaving Southern California.
1: Oh, it's the best.
0: Because there's no stigma around any of this.
1: Oh, yeah.
0: Just like, figure it out. You're your own pharmacist. Have a good time.
1: Cali is the way. Are you from LA originally?
0: From Texas. I'm from San Antonio, Texas.
1: Interesting.
0: Went to grad school in Boston. I covered politics in DC for 5 years.
1: Whoa.
0: Got transferred out here and I was like, oh, I'm never leaving.
1: I'm so glad you
0: love
1: it.
0: You're like Angeleno through and through.
1: Yeah.
0: You've talked about this.
1: Yeah, I do love it. I love LA.
0: What is your favorite part of LA? Favorite thing about LA? I know this is a very hard question, but we're close now. I'm going to ask
1: you. Everything.
0: Yeah.
1: My favorite thing about LA, I guess it's just like a dreamer's place. You know what I mean? It's like people come here to realize their dreams. I also love the community. I know a lot of people say that it doesn't exist, but I do think that that's a reflection of like perhaps individuals and like perhaps the scene or
0: and the traffic
1: vibe. Yeah, yes, of course. They're not a ton, right? Car culture, of course, that makes it difficult. But, you know, especially not to go there, but I think especially around the fires, like we learned just how much LA takes care of each other. You know what I mean? And I felt that intensely. And I'm proud of that. I'm proud of like the spirit of mutual aid in Los Angeles. And my favorite part of LA? That's tough.
0: I know.
1: I think I gotta go with like literally Santa Monica because of the beach and because of the fact that the beach is so amazing and so many people. I live on the east side and no one is like making the trek. And I'm like, guys, it's right there.
0: It's right there.
1: And it's glorious.
0: Yeah.
1: Yeah. I just love being in there, even though it's really poisonous and toxic. I do not mind.
0: Yeah.
1: Yeah. One time I was walking on the beach and I was like, wow, that's kind of warm right here. LA River. LA River coming down there, right on my legs. Whatever. I'm radioactive at this point.
0: I mean, we are in the city.
1: You know what I mean?
0: But no, there's something special about LA. And I think for me, it's like when you get people outdoors around LA food, it's the best thing ever.
1: Of course.
0: Because what we have that always works is the great weather and quiet as it's kept. We're the best food city in the country.
1: Shots fired.
0: Every kind of food you want is here.
1: Shots have been fired.
0: And it's going to be less pretentious than some other cities.
1: Shots just got fired again.
0: Bang, bang.
1: Second shots
0: bang,
1: fired.
0: Bang, bang. But where's the lie?
1: Well, no lies detected. I mean, oh my God, are you kidding me? LA, best food ever.
0: My Aunt Betty
1: came to visit.
0: And
1: everyone's like, New York. I'm like, shut the fuck.
0: Also, they already get everything. They have everything. Oh, my God. So I'm from San Antonio.
1: Yeah.
0: So the Spurs, Knicks in the finals. Mm-hmm. And everyone's like, Knicks in five, Knicks in five. And I'm trying to watch the games in L.A. And I'm like, oh, they'll have to root for San Antonio because we're closer. All the Angelinos are rooting for New York. And then I want to say to folks, you do know they already get everything.
1: Right.
0: They don't need this.
1: But you know what's interesting? I want to speak to that. New Yorkers would never, they would die before they would root for Los Angeles.
0: Yes.
1: You want to know why we are cooler than New York? I said it.
0: Damn.
1: Because we would root for y'all.
0: That.
1: We are like, oh, dude, I'm happy for you. Hell yeah.
0: Yes.
1: You guys are being mean to us. What the freaking heck? Literally.
0: We are stoned, happy, and
1: we're
0: supportive
1: like, yes,
0: over here.
1: Oh my God, congrats.
0: Congrats,
1: like,
0: good
1: for
0: y'all.
1: Oh, cool. Yes. You guys got that. And you guys are like, you suck. It's like, you're just cold.
0: Yes.
1: You're just really cold right now.
0: You have seasonal affective disorder. Come over here, fix your life.
1: Everyone I know.
0: Get a good taco.
1: Because
0: you ain't going to find it in New York City.
1: Okay. Everyone I know, they live in New York and they move to LA and they're like, they're just like, oh, I'm chilling now.
0: Yes.
1: And then they go back and they're like,
0: And then,
1: like, it's rocking.
0: And their first 3 months here, they're like constantly trying to like compute this to New York. Well, is this the Brooklyn of LA? And like, it's LA.
1: It's LA, baby.
0: It's not New York.
1: Woo! You know what I mean? It's like, just, we are being happy for you guys. Like, just chill.
0: Hey, if you're just now joining me, I'm here with actress and comedian Hannah Einbinder. Hannah got her big break playing Ava in the HBO series Hacks, opposite Jean Smart's Deborah Vance. She now stars in the new queer horror movie Teenage Sex and Death at Camp Miasma. I have one last question for you.
1: Okay.
0: I promise I'll let you go after it. There was something you said in that profile in the cut that I really admired. They were asking you towards the end about how you want to live out your career. And you said, quote, "It's important to me as I weigh the ethics of living under capitalism to know that I'm making the majority of my money on my work and my art form." One, thank you for saying that. And two, what does that look like for you?
1: I think that my hope is that I continue to be gifted enough to be like, do I feel like I can sustain my life just from gigs?
0: Yeah.
1: Like, I also want to say, like, it's so important to recognize that a lot of people, like, got mouths to feed in a difficult world. And so if you need to take a brand deal, whatever, that sort of a thing, like, that is a personal choice. Mm-hmm. Like, people are living in a difficult time.
0: Yes.
1: Like, you need to do what you need to do for your world and your family. Like, recognition and respect to that.
0: Mm-hmm.
1: For me, I think it would be a dream to not have to, because it would be hard for me to full-throated stand behind, like, selling
0: a
1: product.
0: Yeah.
1: So I just want us to live in a world that has more resources, a world where we have healthcare, a world where our basic needs are met, so that people don't have to make a decision
0: yes.
1: to to maybe do a brand deal for something that is connected to a nefarious source of money or something that they can't stand by and don't want to do because they have to choose between that and their well-being or the well-being of their family.
0: Yeah.
1: I wish that we lived in a world that was more equitable, a world where, you know, people have housing and healthcare and
0: where arts
1: education,
0: is funded.
1: Right?
0: Yeah,
1: exactly. And where the arts is funded, exactly. Yeah. So that it doesn't put artists in the position to go against maybe some of their values.
0: Yeah. You know, it was very interesting hearing, I want to say Sydney Sweeney, when she had her first big rise, talking about, like, you know, she came from nothing. She was working because she had folks to support. And she's like, I have a mortgage now that I have to pay. And there are celebrities dealing with that reality. And I'm like, I get it. You got to do what you got to do. Then there are other celebrities. I will not name names. They've already made all the money they need, it seems to me. And then I see them doing the endless deal after endless deal after endless deal. And that's when I just say, well, when do you have enough? And that's what I kind of bristle against.
1: Yeah. I think there is a huge difference between folks with several houses. And folks who are, like, you know, in a far different position where a big check like that would change their life.
0: Yes.
1: And there just needs to be a recognition of that.
0: Yeah.
1: You know?
0: Well, and I'm just like, I will always be the biggest fan of the artist who I see preserving whatever their integrity looks like to them. You can see it. You can feel it. Like, is what you're doing being done with integrity? No matter what the brand deal is or commercial or role or this or that, is there integrity? People can sniff that stuff from a mile away. That's what matters to me. Sorry, not a question. I'm just soapboxing now.
1: I agree. I think, like, another really useful, like, a useful tool that we have is, like, our voice and our platform, you know?
0: Which you use, and thank you for that.
1: Well, you know, I see it as the bare minimum, and I don't, you know, I don't think that it is that hard, really.
0: Yeah.
1: Frankly, I don't think it's hard, and I don't think it's brave. I think it's, like, genuinely really easy if you observe something happening to call that out and to just speak to these ideas. But the point is, like, yeah, to your point, it's, like, you have to make a compromise somewhere. Well, let's, like, supplement that. Let's, like, find a way to contribute in another sense, you know? Like, there has to be room for people to, like, contribute in the way that they can.
0: Mm-hmm.
1: And I hope that more people do.
0: Me too. I will say, when I see you as outspoken as you are on politics, on Palestine, and more things than just that, it is refreshing to me. And then my next thought is, well, why aren't there more like her doing this in your line of work? Why aren't there more people who are working in this town, in this business, being unafraid to say the things that you say on a microphone? Because I'll be at parties with those folks and they say it off the mic, but not on. When you're out there being outspoken, do you wonder why? Do you think you know why? Are you angry at other folks for not being as vocal as you are? Like, why?
1: I think what frustrates me is knowing the amount of privilege that we all have, to varying degrees, of course.
0: Mm-hmm.
1: But I observe that the people, especially as it pertains to Palestine, who are the most outspoken are those who have the most to lose. And that is the Palestinian people.
0: Mm-hmm.
1: You know, I look to Mahmoud Khalil, who, you know, is currently in a legal battle for his citizenship. You know, he has a kid, maybe 1 year old, you know, he's been detained by ICE for months and months and months, and yet still he fights, and yet still he uses his voice. I think of countless individuals like him who risk absolutely everything and put everything on the line.
0: Mm-hmm.
1: Yeah, I cannot wrap my head around how people with complete security cannot just lend their voice, cannot just post to their millions of followers a donation link to something as benign as, you know, an organization like the one that I work with, PAL Humanity, which is a mutual aid organization in Gaza with a school with that they have erected from the ground up with, you know, over 1,000 kids. They have 2 health clinics in the north and south of Gaza. It's run by 2 OBGYNs, and they provide a lot of care to the community, especially pregnant women.
0: Yeah.
1: This is not controversial. The fact that there is no conversation about, like, not only how to, I'm sure these people, maybe some of them, they give their money in private. I'm happy that they're contributing, but it is important to do it publicly. It is, I think.
0: Yeah.
1: So it just, like, I don't know. But like, I will say, like, I just think that, you know, I always look to the people who are risking the most, and that is Palestinians. You know what I mean? And so, like, I will say it till I'm blue in the face. You know, I just want to put the focus on them and understand that, like, people in my position, like, nothing that you can lose is worth having. Nothing that you can lose is worth having.
0: This was just delightful. I really am a big fan, and I just admire the way you move through this town.
1: Well, thank you, and thank you for the really great conversation.
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2: Hey, welcome back to the Sam Sanders Show. All right, before we go, I recently had a very thoughtful conversation with the actor Harvey Guillen. Harvey is starring on Broadway right now in the Rocky Horror Show all summer. He told me it is truly a dream job, especially for young Harvey, who was a closeted gay kid growing up in an immigrant family in the outskirts of Los Angeles. Harvey also told me his coming out story from that time in his life. And let me tell you, I was so moved.
5: So I don't think it should be called coming out, because when someone tells you who they are, it's not coming out, they're letting you in.
6: Oh, I like that.
5: Mm-hmm. And when I open the door ajar to my house and I go, okay, here it is. This is my couch. And this is the paintings I like and the books that I read and the music that I listen to. And what you do once you step into my space, once I let you in, will determine if I open that door again.
2: I thought it was so sweet the way Harvey framed it as not coming out, but letting someone in. And the whole conversation reminded me of another conversation I had a while back with the actor and comedian Sherry Cola. Sherry grew up near Harvey, right outside of Los Angeles, also in an immigrant family, right around the same time. Sherry is also queer, and she told me how her own coming out story began with a role in the TV show Good Trouble. This was another touching coming out conversation, so I thought I would share a bit of Sherry's story with you again today. Without further ado, here is Sherry Cola.
7: I owe so much to Good Trouble because, you know, I booked this role, and this audition process was like, the email came in, it was a next day audition.
2: Oh, wow.
7: And I was reading it, it said, you know, this Chinese American who is an aspiring stand-up comedian who, like, isn't out to her parents. It was all these things that made me feel touched that someone wrote this character.
2: Yeah.
7: Already I was like, oh my goodness, yes, like, go off. Like, I'm happy this exists.
2: Yeah.
7: The deeper I got into the process, it was like, oh, this has to be mine. Like, this is me. Like, this is the role that I've been, like, training for, you know? And because she was queer and she was going through all of these things that I was also simultaneously going through, you know, and I was out to my friends and, you know, people who I come across, it wasn't a secret, but to my mom, the conversation was never had. And my mom and I are so close, but this was just, like, a part of my identity that I was putting off.
2: I get it.
7: Let's be real.
2: Yeah.
7: It is hard.
6: Yes.
7: And that conversation was not overnight, you know? So before we started filming season one, I sat my mom down and I told her that I was bisexual and you know, it's possible that one day I'll marry a woman, just all the things.
6: Yeah. Yeah.
7: And also there's the language barrier too. You know, there's so many things that I'm like bawling.
6: Aww.
7: You know, she drank like 8 gallons of water. Like we were just processing, you know? And that conversation was ongoing, you know? And throughout the years, she's made more progress and she's, you know, just come to terms with the fact that I am still me, you know? And I think it really pays off to just have the conversations.
6: Yeah. Well, and I appreciate that you said with your mother and coming out, it was an ongoing conversation. I think a lot of queer kids are sold this bill of goods because we're like, oh, it's coming out day. Just do it. Everything will be better. Just come out. A lot of times the coming out conversations take more time than you thought. You have to have the conversation more than once. Some people are always coming out to new people. And for me, I had folks in my life growing up in South Texas, very religious. I'd come out to folks and they would just black it out. I had to do it again a few years later. It's a process, right? So you saying
7: that side,
6: right?
7: We know that side.
6: We know it.
7: It really is such a mountain to climb.
6: Yes.
7: And we're still not at the peak.
6: Yeah.
7: Because, there are little moments and I will do anything for my mom.
6: Totally.
7: She's my rock.
6: Yeah.
7: She's my queen. She has sacrificed everything and made something from nothing. You know, she is my guiding light.
6: Yeah.
7: But yeah, there are moments.
6: But also.
7: Where I'm like, we have to have patience and empathy.
6: Yes.
7: Because they didn't grow up watching Good Trouble.
6: There you go.
7: Certainly not in Shanghai, China.
6: There you go.
7: You know what I mean? And there is this shame and like, you know, my fear of also her pride being bruised or her friends thinking this. And there's so much.
6: Yes.
7: That once again, we are unpacking in real time.
6: In real time. And you said this in a different interview when you were speaking about your mother and your father. You said, this is also their first time being alive. This is their first time living a life. This is their first time having a child who is queer. This is their first time having these conversations.
7: You know what I mean?
6: So it's new for you and it's new for
7: them.
6: That's
7: the thing. Think about when we first started charging cars. No one was used to that.
6: No one knew how to do it.
7: It's like, what's going on?
6: And I got to just sit here now for 45 minutes? What? Where's the gas? Yeah.
7: You know what I mean? Now everyone's plugged up.
6: Coming out is just like getting an electric car.
7: But you know what I'm saying?
6: It should be subsidized also like electric cars.
7: To wrap their heads around a new concept.
6: Yes.
7: Like to give space, you know, for that. Because, I know that my parents love me. You know what's funny is like my dad has always been very actually like worldly and pop culture and like with it, if you will.
6: Yeah.
7: So when I came out to him, he was just like, I go to Lady Gaga concerts. She's down with LGBT. I'm down with LGBT.
6: It's good enough for Gaga.
7: Yeah, which is so interesting. The contrast, you know, they're so different.
6: Yeah.
7: Whereas my mom, you know, so it's an ongoing conversation, even in 2026. But she is so supportive and she's made, you know, a lot of progress. And that's the thing, though. The hardest part is having the conversation. Like, once you have that conversation, it's been started.
6: Exactly.
7: So now let's just normalize and exist.
6: It.
7: Like, at a certain point, I was like, Mom, the plane's taking off. Are you boarding? With all due respect.
6: Yeah.
7: You know what I mean?
6: Come on, let's go. Yeah.
7: Truly. It's like, this is who I am, and I'm going to be out loud about it.
6: Yes.
7: You know, your friends, kids, they follow me on Instagram. Mm-hmm. You know, there's going to be some Pride Month stuff.
6: Get used to it.
7: You know what I'm saying? And just kind of tough loving a bit.
6: Yes.
7: You know?
6: And they get there. They get there. My mother, so I had to come out to her several times.
7: Yeah.
6: The first time I finally brought a guy home to meet her, she was very sweet, but she felt the need to tell that man how I came out. She's like, you know, he tried. He dated 3 women, I remember. And she's sitting here telling this to my
7: boyfriend
6: at the time.
7: Moms keep tabs.
6: Moms keeps tabs. And I'm like, you know what? I'm happy that you're able to talk about this at all.
7: Yeah. Yeah, you're right.
6: Would have never imagined, you know?
7: You're right. You're so right.
6: Beautiful.
7: And they're trying.
6: That's the thing. If I see effort from someone I love, I got to accept it.
7: They're trying.
6: They're trying.
7: You know, and once again, they don't know. They don't know what to do. Yeah. They're malfunctioning with this information.
6: Yeah.
7: They're trying
6: their best. It's their first electric car.
7: That's what I'm saying.
6: They might drive it to a Shell station first.
7: Yeah, this is a stand-up bit. Yeah, I like this.
6: I like this.
7: It's one day at a time, I love.
6: One day at a time.
7: And I'm so proud of you.
6: I'm so proud of you.
7: I love it. Thank you, honey.
6: Thank you. This was beautiful.
7: Truly.
6: I appreciate you.
7: Truly,
6: Come back anytime.
7: Yes.
2: 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Alicia Baitoub composed our theme music. 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
16: At 22 hours GMT, welcome to the newsroom from the BBC World Service. I'm Paul Moss. Ukraine's President Zelensky begs allies, give us more interceptors, as Kyiv suffers another round of Russian missile attacks.
17: My husband rushed to get water to put out the fire, but they couldn't find the child.
16: Donald Trump's pick for Attorney General has been given the Senate thumbs up. A Republican rebellion falters and fails. Plus, the mountaineer who died on Everest 30 years ago, and the widow who'll finally see his body returned.
18: She's very happy that her husband is coming home, but her old wounds are starting to open again.
16: Also in this programme, we're on the trail of a fugitive Syrian intelligence officer and the annual cultural festival, the FLA, held for the first time in Northern Ireland.
19: I like traditional Irish music because it helps me like connect to Ireland and it always just makes me feel really nice.
16: All of that after this bulletin of world news.
20: BBC News with Fiona MacDonald. Iran's security chief has set out a number of demands he says the US must satisfy before the Strait of Hormuz can be reopened. The latest statement comes despite the fact both Iran and Oman have been saying their negotiations over new arrangements for the Strait of Hormuz have been positive and constructive. Sebastian Usher reports.
21: The demands laid out by Mohammed Bagher Zoghadar are essentially a reiteration of Iranian conditions contained in the framework agreement with the US back in June. But now Iran's security chief has presented them as needing to be fulfilled before the Strait of Hormuz can return to full operation. The conditions include sanctions relief and war reparations, as well as an immediate end to the US blockade on Iran's ports. The statement, if taken at face value, further dampens recent hopes raised once again by President Trump of an imminent deal with Iran.
20: President Zelensky of Ukraine has made an impassioned plea for Kiev's allies to urgently provide more interceptors after another night when the country's defences failed to shoot down a single Russian missile. Three members of one family, including a child, were killed in the latest round of strikes overnight into Saturday. Here's Sasha Schlichter.
22: Normally, Ukraine would be getting a steady trickle of air defence interceptors from America, just enough to shoot down sufficient numbers of ballistic missiles to discourage Moscow from launching barrages of the costly weapons. But now, Washington's own stocks are badly depleted due to the Iran war, leaving Kiev and other cities exposed. So on Saturday, on a visit to Belgrade, President Zelensky issued another cry for help. While acknowledging the steadfast support from allies such as Germany and Poland, he said they had stocks of air defence missiles they could share.
20: A provincial state of emergency has been declared in British Columbia as a series of wildfires rage across Western Canada, forcing thousands of people from their homes. The province's premier, David Eby, described it as a fast-moving and threatening situation that has seen homes and other buildings destroyed.
23: Right now, our full focus is saving lives and supporting rescue efforts. Air evacuations are underway for people cut off by the fire. Emergency teams continue to work and will work around the clock. We are coordinating resources across government and staying in constant contact with incident commanders and local government leaders.
20: The Summerland region is among the worst affected, with a fast-moving fire there doubling in size since first breaking out on Friday. Officials on Saturday said the blaze remained out of control. The US has condemned what it calls China's ongoing attempts to enforce its destabilizing National Nature Reserve at Scarborough Reef, saying they deny Filipino fishermen access to their traditional fishing grounds. The State Department described the move as another Chinese attempt to advance territorial claims. BBC News. Authorities in Niger say at least 22 people have been killed and almost 40 others injured after two buses crashed into each other near the southern town of Madawa. The Transport Ministry said at least 17 of the dead were soldiers who had been travelling on one of the buses. The cause of the collision is not yet known. Emergency teams in Brazil say a helicopter has crashed near Rio de Janeiro, killing the pilot and three passengers. The helicopter burst into flames after going down in the Vista Chinesa area to the west of Rio. 40 soldiers are involved in the recovery operation, but it's not yet clear what caused the crash. A British charity helping children remove intimate images from the internet says reports of explicit deepfakes made using a child's likeness have significantly risen. The Internet Watch Foundation said most of the manipulated images reported this year were severe enough to meet the legal threshold for child sexual abuse material. Lucy Atchison reports.
24: The Report Remove service, which is run by the Internet Watch Foundation and the NSPCC, received 420 submissions from children involving suspected fake or manipulated images in the first 6 months of this year, compared with 397 in the whole of 2025. The Internet Watch Foundation says increasingly capable AI tools are making it easier to turn an innocent photograph of a child into something explicit. Last month, the IWF and the National Crime Agency advised parents to keep pictures of their children off public social media or share them only with private groups.
20: Electric scooter riders in Paris are facing fines if they don't comply with new safety rules. Failure to wear a helmet now attracts a penalty of more than $150, while not wearing a high visibility vest risks a $40 fine. BBC News.

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4: 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I'm Suzanne Rust. Our next story is about a different kind of soulful nourishment. Shawnee told this at an Only in New York themed show produced with WNYC, a media partner of the Moth. Here's Shawnee.
5: I want to take you back to June 5th, 2021. I'm standing in front of this building, and as I'm staring at this building that I just painted red because I seek attention, I am looking at a $22,000 life after death DIY renovation that I had done, and at this point, I want to do a DIE. I said, just looking at a $22,000 life after death DIY renovation that I had done, and at this point, I want to do a DIE. I said, just kill the whole dream. I don't know why I'm standing here.

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And thank you. Coming up next on HD1, we have more great stories on Snap Judgment, or you can find the BBC World Service on HD3. 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

0: Full Moon Art Fest is back, hosted by the Art Society of Jackson County, Saturday, September 19th on the Square in downtown Scottsboro from 9 a.m. until 6 p.m. This is a free and family-friendly event. 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
2: Hi, it's Bob Labby with WLRH, inviting you to join us for Burritt on the Mountain's summer concert series titled City, Lights, and Stars. On August 14th at 7 o'clock, I'll be your MC, your master of ceremonies. And the night's entertainment will be good friends of mine, regarded as one of the most popular bands around, Juice. 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

0: Welcome back to Snap Judgment, the shadow side from Mind Your Own with Peter Nyong'o. 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
1: The team wasn't even able to get the coffin out of the grave. That's how hard they were trembling. And over the next few days, John started to see visions of whom he could only assume was that poor soul that he was trying to rob.
2: 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Like literally, I would see this person. And when I felt that this

0: 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I'm Alex Hall with you this Saturday evening. 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